0: not likely to change President Trump's behavior, but the message is clear. A majority of lawmakers, including a handful of Republicans, disapprove of the Iran war, as does a large majority of the American public. This vote comes as Vice President Vance is hashing out the details of an agreement to end the war, the initial terms of which have been roundly rebuked by members of both parties. Eric McDaniel, NPR News, Washington.
1: Congress has also passed a bipartisan housing bill today that aims to bring down home prices and increase the supply, sending the measure to President Trump. It's the most sweeping effort in recent decades to reduce federal regulations for housing and increase local control. NPR's Stephen Bisaha has more on what's in the bill.
2: President Trump and other politicians, they've accused corporations of buying up single-family houses and, you know, outcompeting with families and driving up prices. So this bill bans large investors and companies from buying up more homes. If one of these groups owns at least 350 single-family homes, they would not be allowed to buy up any more. You know, ultimately, this may not have a huge effect because these investors right now, they make up just a tiny fraction of the housing market. But there are a lot of other things the bill tries to do, too, like, you know, speeding up construction. One provision streamlines environmental reviews for building homes between existing homes. Another creates a grant program for communities to develop pattern books of, you know, like pre-approved housing designs, so builders won't need to go through as many approvals to get this up to code.
1: NPR's Stephen Bisaha reporting. Voters cast ballots in three states holding primaries today, including New York, where some are trying to push the Democratic Party further to the left. Reporter Steve Kastenbaum says it's a test of Mayor Zohran Mamdani's influence.
3: Several congressional candidates here are well to the left of many Democrats. A few are Democratic Socialists. Mayor Mamdani stumped for them at a rally last week.
4: We need Claire Valdez, Daria Lisa Avila Chevalier, and Brad Lander fighting for us in Congress.
3: They're trying to unseat some well-established politicians here, including the chair of the Congressional Hispanic Caucus. How the party's flank performs could affect the more moderate image National Democrats are counting on to retake the House in November. For NPR News, I'm Steve Kastenbaum in New York.
1: Big tech companies dragged down the stock market today. 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
3: 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I'm Scott Detrow.
4: And I'm Juana Summers. Tech stocks have had a rough ride lately. The tech-heavy NASDAQ fell for a second day in a row as investors seem to be questioning whether AI can live up to its hype. NPR tech correspondent John Ruich is here with more. Hi there.
5: Hey, Juana.
4: So, John, tell me, what's fueling the sell-off? I mean, do investors suddenly not believe in AI anymore?
5: It's a little more complicated than that. It's what they call a risk-off moment when it comes to AI in the stock market. It's kind of a fancy way of saying investors are getting jittery about AI spending. There has been a massive investment boom. Well over $1 trillion has been poured into AI in recent years to buy chips, to build AI data centers, to hire top talent. And while more and more people are using AI, the jury is just still out as to whether or not all that investment is going to pay off. I spoke to Gil Luria about this. He's the head of technology research at the financial services firm D.A. Davidson.
6: Bigger picture, the market just continues to oscillate between AI is going to be great and increase productivity and all these companies are going to win and AI is a big waste of time and it's not worth the return on investment and this is all one big bubble.
5: Today, there was a sell-off in a lot of the big AI-related tech stocks. NVIDIA, AMD, Intel, they all make chips and they all dropped between 4 and 6%. Google was down. One of the biggest losers today was the memory chip company Micron. It plunged over 13%. This comes before an earnings report tomorrow.
4: That's really interesting. Are investors expecting bad news from Micron?
5: Not necessarily. You know, Micron's had a ridiculously good run in the past 12 months. The stock's up. It had risen about 800% up to today. But the memory chips that Micron makes sit beside those made by NVIDIA and AMD. They're crucial to the AI boom. There's a global shortage of memory chips now, and so prices for those chips have skyrocketed. That's driving up prices of computers, even things like smartphones. So investors are going to be watching closely tomorrow for signs that demand remains strong for Micron's chips as sort of a proxy for whether the AI boom is going to continue. You know, a couple weeks ago, the chip maker Broadcom reported earnings that were actually good. They beat expectations, but they spooked the market because they kept their outlook for the full year the same, and that triggered a multi-day tech stock sell-off. This is just kind of the new normal, right, with an anxious stock market. Mark Vina, the CEO of Smart Tech Research, says investors are just waiting and watching for signs that AI is going to pay off.
7: The market is starting to kind of digest all of this and saying, well, you know, are we going to start to see returns?
5: And on top of it all, the Fed signaled last week that they may raise interest rates. So the prospect of higher borrowing rates is also weighing on stocks.
4: And as you've been reporting, two major AI companies are heading to the stock market with IPOs later this year. What do all of these jitters mean for those IPOs?
5: Well, they're not. It's not ideal. Elon Musk's aerospace company SpaceX had a record-breaking initial public offering a couple weeks ago, and its shares skyrocketed after their debut on June 12th. You know, they've since fallen back down to earth a bit. Some analysts say the company's valuation at around $2 trillion is just too high. But later this year, yeah, we expect to see IPOs from two of the biggest players in AI, Anthropic, which makes the Claude AI models, and OpenAI, the maker of ChatGPT. There is genuine excitement about AI and about these companies. There's investor interest. But a jittery market just isn't great, especially one where investors are questioning whether AI is going to live up to all the hype.
4: That is NPR's John Ruich. Thank you, John.
5: You bet.
4: And a note that Google and Anthropic are financial supporters of NPR. Philadelphia is home to a unique wedding custom that most people outside of the city haven't heard of. Reporter Justin Cremon takes us to the largely Italian-American neighborhood of Packer Park.
8: Every few weeks in the warmer seasons, streets are closed here, not for festivals or bike races, but a particular tradition with over a century of history, the South Philly Serenade. The week before a wedding, the groom-to-be will sing to his bride in front of her parents' home, and these parties have gotten big. Friends, neighbors, family, more guests than the actual wedding. The stakes are high. Some say the wedding will be called off if the groom doesn't give a good performance. Dominique Melillo, a lawyer, grew up watching videos of her parents and aunt's serenades, which she says looked super fun.
9: I wanted a serenade, but I didn't want to get married.
8: Until in 2020, she met Will Kristen, a project manager.
10: There was just such an immediate comfort. We couldn't stop talking to each other.
8: They shared values like the importance of family and concerns about the world. They enjoyed spending quiet time together.
9: Like, I'll do crossword puzzles and he'll be playing a game and we just sit there with each other.
8: They got engaged. But one issue. Kristen grew up in a Philly suburb about 10 miles away and had never heard of South Philly serenades. They're loosely based on a Southern Italian tradition that immigrants brought to the U.S. in the 19th century, then revived in the second wave of Italian immigration after World War II. Upholding this tradition means Kristen has his work cut out for him. He's kept the song he'll sing to Melillo a secret, and he's kind of a quiet guy. But deep in his heart,
10: I actually love to sing. I'd really like to crush, if I'm being honest.
8: So the bar is set high on the night of the serenade party in late April, as guests gather outside on this block in Packer Park. It's a neighborhood steeped in tradition. Houses often passed down through families. Everyone knows each other. Singer Vito Lombardo warms up the crowd. Melillo's dad was a police captain. He died in 2020 of COVID. And at her childhood home, her mom, Kimberly Melillo, is remembering when he did their serenade around 35 years ago.
11: I had a mandolin player, an accordion player, and the man just sang, and my husband sang.
8: So this family ritual has particular importance.
11: You need this. You need people to see each other under good circumstances.
8: But there's an issue with the circumstances today.
11: The weather is terrible. It did me dirty.
8: It's pouring, so she's tented the whole street. Outside, under that tent, the bride, Dominique Melillo, says she expects Kristen to pull off the song. But
9: if he fails, that's it.
8: Soon the DJ, John Luciano, a serenade veteran known to everyone here as Johnny Luch, starts playing the music in his set.
12: We stood and talked like this before.
8: Melillo and Kristen enjoy a dance together. And then, it's time.
12: All right, guys. The reason why we're here. Will you ready?
8: Melillo sits on a chair, and Kristen takes the microphone, facing her in front of a crowd of around 100 people.
13: Thanks for being here.
8: He looks a little anxious. And then, the music begins. And Kristen, well, he starts singing.
13: You make me feel so young. You make me feel so spring has sprung.
8: And he's really good.
14: Honestly, as soon as DJ Johnny Luch handed me the mic, I was like, all right, like, this is cool.
9: I could tell that he was nervous, but then he kind of got comfortable because he stopped looking at me.
8: Before long, he's singing the final notes.
12: You make me feel so young. Ooh, you make me feel so young.
8: For Melillo, it feels good to be in our community this way.
9: It's like comforting to know that this same thing has been happening despite anything else that's going on. It's like everyone gets to just have a good time.
8: Afterward, Kristen says he was grateful to be let into his future wife's tradition.
14: She helps me enjoy life. And in that moment, singing up there, I was like, man, like she's doing it again.
8: Despite the rainy weather, Melillo says it all came together.
9: It's just perfect. I couldn't have asked for a better serenade.
8: For NPR News, I'm Justin Cramon in Philadelphia.
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4: And thank you, Ann Noble, for those thoughts. 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I'm Melody Edwards, and you're listening to All Things Considered on Wyoming Public Radio. 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Welcome.
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4: 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I'm Juana Summers.
1: And I'm Scott Detrow. Game 3 of the 2001 World Series took place at Yankee Stadium.
6: For tonight's ceremonial first pitch, and please welcome the President of the United States.
1: It was still just weeks after the 9/11 terror attacks. The World Trade Center ruins were still smoldering.
6: Thank you, Mr. President.
1: And as President George W. Bush confidently strode to the top of the mound wearing an FDNY quarter zip to throw out the first pitch, the New York crowd unleashed a loud, cathartic roar. That's all to say, American politicians have long hitched their wagons to major sporting events and tried to harness them into a bigger cultural moment, or maybe just a way to better relate to voters. though it has felt like a lot recently, especially as President Trump has made his presence felt in soccer, in basketball, and of course with that UFC fight on the White House lawn. One person who thinks a lot about the politics of sports is University of Richmond political scientist Dan Palazzolo. Dan, welcome.
0: Thanks for having me, Scott.
1: So let's start with something that I think we can all agree was a lot different than that 9/11 moment that we just heard, and that is the UFC fight on the White House lawn that took place on President Trump's birthday, just ahead of the 250th anniversary of the country. What was your reaction to watching that, to seeing that play out?
0: This was a case, I think, where the president is celebrating his birthday, so it's a personal moment, doing something that he enjoys, but doing something that actually turned out to be somewhat divisive, mm-hmm. especially when Josh Hokit made his remarks about Michelle Obama. Mm-hmm. But even more of that, the kind of spectacle he's clearly playing to his base if there was a political intention at all. And it was quite spectacular by comparison.
1: What are other high-profile moments of presidents and sports that come to mind in between that Bush 9/11 moment we heard and what Trump's been doing?
0: Yeah. You know, on the first real big example is President Taft throwing out the first pitch of a baseball game in 1910. I think that started it all. We think of like President Obama wanting to predict the outcome of March Madness and engaging in that sort of event. We also think of moments where presidents invite teams to the White House, which traditionally has been a unifying moment, but even in the case of President Trump, has been divisive as well.
1: A lot of NBA teams in particular have said they're just not going to come and meet him. What do you think makes the kind of political sports marriage most successful? Because I think at the same time that we have seen Trump at the UFC, intertwined in the World Cup, going to the NBA Finals, we also got this high-profile example of New York City's Mayor Zoran Mamdani cheering on the Knicks, but also from the point of view of, like, it seemed to be that he was, like, being a Knicks fan more than he was being a mayor trying to glom onto it.
0: You know, look, that we're looking at really kind of like the perfect moment for a politician to be a part of a celebration like that. Yeah. And the fact that he was and has been a Knicks fan and a Mets fan and just a fan in general, I think made it easier for him to be part of that event. Whether and how he can leverage that into some kind of more political gain is hard to imagine. But he, you know, you're seeing there, and you see it with Trump too, you know, he enjoys sports. And so some of it is that personal enjoyment of the sport, and part of it is, and you know, the context, which he took advantage of.
1: What else do you think Trump is trying to do? Because there's clearly a I like sports and like big events aspect, but mm-hmm. there also seems to be a clear political strategy in continually attaching himself to big sports moments.
0: Yeah, I mean, I think that's right. And I think in the case of the UFC, the political angle was clearly at the base itself. Again, briefly to compare, I mean, George Bush had a 90% approval rating when he threw that pitch at the beginning of that game at Yankee Stadium. Right now, Donald Trump's as low as it's ever been. We're in the midterms.
1: Yeah.
0: And this is one out of many, many things that the White House is going to have to do between now and Election Day to strengthen the Republicans' chances in the House and Senate elections.
1: That is Dan Palazzolo with the University of Richmond. Thank you so much for talking to us.
0: Enjoyed it. Take care.
4: The Ebola outbreak in the Democratic Republic of Congo has hit a part of the world famous for its gorilla population. Gorillas are, in fact, very susceptible to the lethal virus. While the Ebola response is firmly focused on helping the human population, there are also efforts to protect the other primates. NPR's Gabriella Emanuel reports.
7: Mountain gorillas only live in the corner of the world where the DRC meets Uganda and Rwanda. That's the same general area as the Ebola outbreak. In the 1980s, there were only a couple hundred mountain gorillas left in the world. Now there are well over 1,000, says Don Zimmerman, a wildlife veterinarian at Yale University and the Smithsonian Institution.
8: The mountain gorillas are arguably one of the most successful conservation stories of the last century.
7: But she says one virus could turn this success into a tragedy. She published a study in the journal Nature a few years ago.
8: We modeled if Ebola entered that population from just a single infected individual, that fewer than 20% would be expected to survive past 100 days.
7: This is based on data from the early 2000s when Ebola hit the Western Lowland gorillas. Death rates reached as high as 98%, and the world's gorilla population was reduced by about a third. Zimmerman says the impact is long-lasting, since the reproduction rate is pretty slow and the population isn't that big.
8: Populations likely don't recover for decades, and genetically, they are impacted for centuries. It is mind-blowing, and that's why there's so much concern about it getting into the population.
7: While gorillas might get Ebola from bats in the area, it's believed the virus can also jump between gorilla and human populations when they come into contact with one another. Ebola vaccines are thought to work well on gorillas. After all, they were tested on non-human primates before being approved for people. But for the current strain of Ebola circulating, there's no vaccine. That's one reason Emmanuel Demiraude says it's lucky the epicenter of the Ebola outbreak right now isn't too close to the mountain gorilla population. Demiraude heads Virunga National Park in the DRC. The park spans almost 200 miles top to bottom. The outbreak is mostly in the north, and the gorillas are in the south. He has a team of about 200 park rangers near the gorillas.
9: The job of those rangers is to ensure that there isn't any contact.
7: That work is made easier because there's currently no tourism allowed due to the ongoing violent conflict and the outbreak.
9: There is some level of poaching going on in that area, but the risk is relatively limited.
7: That's why the park's main Ebola response is to build screening posts and check all travelers for signs of Ebola. The goal is that the park can act as a natural buffer that contains the virus. Demiraude says the primary concern and the best way to protect the primates right now is to stop Ebola from spreading further among people. Gabriella Emanuel, NPR News.

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1: For Wyoming Public Radio News, I'm Melody Edwards. The Trump administration continues its push to open more public lands for hunting and fishing. As the Mountain West News Bureau's Rachel Cohen reports, that could include new opportunities at several wildlife refuges in our region.
2: The U.S. Fish and Wildlife Service says more than 95% of national refuge lands could be open to hunting after proposed expansions. Sarah Rosa is with the American Conservation Coalition, a conservative nonprofit. She supports the changes and says they better match state hunting rules.
3: When the seasons are, what species are open to hunt. And so the more that you can align those where it makes sense, I think will make it easier for hunters and fishers to recreate on these lands responsibly.
2: Sport fishing would be allowed for the first time at spots in Idaho and New Mexico, and big game hunting opened for the first time at Rocky Flats National Wildlife Refuge in Colorado. That site is controversial as it once held a nuclear weapons plant. There are also expanded hunting opportunities proposed in Wyoming. For the Mountain West News Bureau, I'm Rachel Cohen.
1: Solar power generated more electricity than coal in the U.S. for the first time this spring. It's a milestone that signals a shifting energy mix across the country, including in the Mountain West. In May, solar accounted for nearly 13% of the U.S. electricity generation. Coal fell to just over 12%. That's according to new data from energy think tank Ember. Analyst Nicholas Folgum says he expects the trend to continue.
4: Solar is likely going to have more and more months where it is higher than coal. And then ultimately, in 2 or 3 years, we do expect it to also overtake coal on an annual basis.
1: Folgum says that shift is evident in the Mountain West, including Arizona, Colorado, Nevada, New Mexico, and Utah. He adds that solar's rise is being driven by falling costs and growing electricity demand, including from data centers. In weather, Laramie and Cheyenne could get hit with severe thunderstorms this evening, and much of the southeast corner could get some rain. Evanston can expect smoky conditions and watch out for fog around Sheridan. Across the west and north, though, we'll see partly cloudy night skies. Lows should be in the mid-40s to low 50s most everywhere. 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
6: My name's Jay Shogren. I split my time between Centennial, Wyoming and Laramie, Wyoming. 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
12: 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I'm Scott Detrow.
13: And I'm Juana Summers. A federal judge has ruled the Trump administration violated the law when it combined Americans' personal data to create a tool to verify voter citizenship. That data tool is a key part of President Trump's plan to exert more control over voting. Tens of millions of voters have had their data run through it already, but under the court's ruling, the tool can't be used anymore. Joining me now to talk about it is NPR's Jude Joffe Block. Hi there.
14: Hi there.
13: Jude, you and our colleagues Miles Parks broke the story a year ago that the Trump administration was developing this system. So could you just start by reminding us about what this tool does and why it's controversial?
14: Yeah. So last year, the Trump administration made massive changes to an existing Department of Homeland Security data system known as SAVE that's long been used to check the immigration status of foreign-born people in the country. And the this overhaul linked Social Security data to SAVE and included all Americans' data in the system for the first time. And the administration's goal was to create a tool that could find potential non-citizens or deceased individuals on voter rolls, but it raised huge privacy concerns about whether Americans' data could be used in this way and if the results would be accurate.
13: So how has the system been used so far?
14: Well, several states have run their entire voter list through the updated SAVE tool in an effort to identify non-citizens. As of April, some 60 million voters have been run through. Trump, of course, has made cracking down on non-citizens who vote in federal races a priority, though past audits have found this issue happens very rarely, and these SAVE checks so far have confirmed the numbers are really low. But the SAVE checks have also not been perfect. Some people who are U.S. citizens were flagged as potential non-citizens.
13: And what happened to the U.S. citizens who were flagged by this system?
14: Well, back in December, we reported on a Texas voter named Anthony Nell. He was born in South Africa. He acquired American citizenship as a teenager when his parents naturalized, and he'd voted for years. But after Texas ran all its voters through SAVE, Nell was flagged and got a letter in the mail telling him to prove his citizenship. He missed the deadline and was removed from the rolls. And after we reported his story, he filed a declaration in this lawsuit about his experience. And so I checked in with him yesterday after the ruling came out, and he called the judge's order a step in the right direction. He also had renewed his passport and showed it to county election officials and got back on the rolls a few months ago. And those are extra steps that voting advocates say unfairly burdened him. But after going through that, Nell said he plans to vote as much as he can from now on, no matter how small the election.
15: You know, anyone that hears of my story and my situation should not take their right to vote for granted. They should utilize that right to vote.
14: And Judge Sparkle Suknanan's ruling yesterday mentioned SAVE errors that could disenfranchise voters.
13: What else did her ruling say?
14: Well, she didn't hold back. She wrote the government, quote, knowingly trampled on the privacy rights of American citizens in a manner that threatens the sacred right to vote. She found federal agencies violated the law and didn't have authority to use Americans' data in this way. And this ruling is a blow to various Trump administration voting efforts. For example, the Department of Justice has been trying to compel states to turn over their voter lists, in part so the list could be run through the updated version of SAVE, which now can't be used. And the government can appeal this ruling. The Department of Justice sent a statement suggesting it would, saying it will, quote, continue to aggressively defend President Trump's immigration enforcement agenda and DHS's use of the SAVE system to verify citizenship.
13: That's NPR's Jude Joffe Block. Thanks so much.
14: Thank you.
12: Four Senate Republicans joined with Democrats today to narrowly advance a war powers resolution to end U.S. hostilities with Iran. We'll hear more on the vote elsewhere in the program. It is just the latest example of tension between President Trump and Senate Republicans. And as NPR congressional reporter Sam Greenglass explains, some lawmakers fear the conflict risks derailing their shared agenda.
16: Senate Majority Leader John Thune thought he had a plan. Trump wanted a partisan attack dog as acting director of national intelligence. Democrats and some Republicans were appalled by his pick, Bill Pulte, and threatened to hold up renewing a key spy tool until he was yanked. Thune pressed Trump for a more palatable permanent director so the Senate could confirm him before Pulte took the reins.
17: The confirmation hearing will happen tomorrow in the Intelligence Committee. We will take him up as soon as we can.
16: That was Thune last Wednesday night on Fox News. Then, in a 4 a.m. post, Trump blew up that plan, writing he wouldn't sign legislation to reauthorize the spy tool without the Save America Act, the strict voter ID law he wants. Republican Senator Lisa Murkowski of Alaska compared Trump's swerve to a moose startling a pack of sled dogs.
18: So if some big distraction, like a moose, comes through these trees, and you got half the team going over here and half the team going over here, it is chaos. And then what that musher has to do is he's got to stop and spend all of his time untangling this mess.
16: Thune has been untangling a lot of mess lately as Trump tries to strong-arm or sidestep Congress. A last-ditch effort by Trump to pass the Save America Act nearly derailed a vote on one of Trump's other top priorities, funding for immigration enforcement. And Trump's support for a fund that could have compensated January 6 rioters resulted in that key spy tool lapsing in the first place.
19: He's got two speeds, uninterested in the speed a lot. And on the things that are important to him, he moves at the speed of light.
16: That's Republican Senator John Kennedy of Louisiana, who talks to Trump regularly. Thune, though, is often in the position of having to give the president a reality check. He's been clear there aren't enough votes to pass the Save America Act, it's failed several times already, or to dismantle the filibuster to muscle it through, as Trump's demanding. Even after this latest clash, Trump wrote that anyone who supports the filibuster is a fool. Kennedy says Trump's friction with the majority leader isn't personal.
19: If you don't like John Thune, you don't like golden retrievers.
16: Most Senate Republicans agree with Thune, except a few like Utah Senator Mike Lee, who says the Save America Act can pass. Former GOP Senator Saxby Chambliss of Georgia says his old pal Thune is just right for this moment. Sure, Thune's no hammer like some of his predecessors, Chambliss says, but he's level-headed, and his defense of the filibuster is about preserving the Senate's consensus-driven nature.
20: He feels very strongly that the institution of the United States Senate matters, and we get the best pieces of legislation when you have input by Republican and Democrat.
16: Chambliss says Thune knows the difficult position he's in.
20: He used to be a guy who would roll with every punch. Right now, every time he twitches, I can see anxiety, but thank goodness he's there.
16: Trump says without the Save America Act, the Republican Party will never win another election. But the president himself has complicated his party's majority in 2026 by helping push out incumbents he says haven't been loyal enough. And some Republicans see Trump's fixation on the 2020 election imperiling an agenda that could help Republicans this fall. I asked Thune recently if he shares that fear.
3: I think our path to keeping the majority in the Senate is going to be focused on the issues that the American people are most concerned about. And those tend to be kitchen table, pocketbook issues. Is my community safe? Is my country safe?
16: But is it harder to focus on that now, I asked. I'm doing my best to stay focused, Thune shot back as he disappeared into his office. Sam Greenglass, NPR News, Washington.
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21: My name is Annette Osnos, and I'm from Jackson, Wyoming. National Public Radio, and specifically Wyoming Public Media, means so much to me. It means a lot because it covers local news, and I clearly want to know what's happening, things like wildfires, and then exciting events that are taking place. But in the same breath, I rely on public media to tell me what's happening globally. I feel that the coverage that they give is totally unbiased and really just delivering facts, scientific information, and things that make a difference in everyone's life. No matter what part of the country or the world you're from, this type of media is going to really go a long way to educating and keeping people on top of what is actually happening. The reason we donate is we know that our dollars are going to protect this media and keep it on air. Of course, when they're doing a matching drive, I feel so strongly to take full advantage of that. And at the end of the day, I'm just delighted that we have a station we can depend on. I know so many of the voices that have been doing their shows for a long time, and it just makes me happy to turn it on. The music is good, but the stories are, they really do resonate. So our gratitude is expressed in both dollars that we give and telling our friends to listen to it also.
1: A very good evening to you. I'm Melody Edwards, and this is our summer fun drive. And we have a generous dollar for dollar pledge, a dollar for dollar challenge, from Leadership Circle member Dr. Brent Blue in Wilson. 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
13: From NPR News, this is All Things Considered. I'm Juana Summers.
12: And I'm Scott Detrow. The book, The Adventures of Juan Planchard, centers on an anti-hero, a deeply flawed one.
2: This guy used to be a middle-class guy who was from a good family, who was, you know, working decent jobs for a while, but he eventually realized that if he wanted to make a lot of money, he had to get in business with the government.
12: That's Venezuelan author and filmmaker Jonathan Jakubovic. He wrote the book to show what life was like under the late Venezuelan president Hugo Chavez.
2: People thought that we had a socialist revolution in the name of equality and social justice and a government that was, you know, spreading the wealth for the poor.
12: But Jakubovic says that didn't happen.
2: What was really going on is basically a heist where all the government officials were robbing the nation blind. And the reason I wrote it was basically to open the eyes of those who didn't realize that this was not what was being claimed to be, that this was actually an assault of a nation.
12: It's under those circumstances that we meet Juan Planchard. The book follows him as he makes big business deals, starts a flashy romance, and plays riskier games with the government. It's a fictionalized account of what the author says is very real corruption in Venezuela.
2: He's basically uncovering everything in front of your eyes, how they work, how they made money, and all the little secrets that they used in order to sustain the propaganda for so long while at the same time enriching themselves.
12: The book came out in 2016. It became a big hit in Venezuela, but pretty soon ruffled the feathers of the regime, which was by then led by Nicolas Maduro. And so people turned to reading it underground. It's now available in English for the first time. I spoke with Jakubovic about the book, which sometimes reads like a summer blockbuster. How did you strike the balance? Because like you said, you wanted to make a point here. You wanted the realities to sink in, but you kind of dressed those realities up with really over-the-top scenes right out of a blockbuster. We've got jet setting. We've got rich people. We've got chase scenes. We've got sex scenes. And at the same time, there's a deep reality that clearly struck a nerve with Venezuelan readers.
2: Well, the reason I decided to write a book is because I couldn't make a movie in Venezuela because I got in trouble with the government because of my first movie, so I was exiled. And so I wanted to communicate with my countrymen, and literature seemed like the only possible path. The challenge was that Venezuelans are not big readers. So I said, I'm going to write a book that is so fun and so filled with sex and violence that even Venezuelans cannot resist. You get the politics after all the fun you had, you know, and I truly believe that's the best way to move someone, you know. There's a connection with the character in which you understand the reasoning of a criminal that I think is essential to understand the politics, because you don't, it all sounds like too crazy to be true until you understand the reasoning.
12: In addition to all of those storytelling methods, there are some deep real points here, and there's a line that stuck with me since I read it. It's in the first couple pages of the book, but it's a quote from Juan where he says, "My country elected a man who believes in nothing but loyalty. He doesn't care what you do as long as you don't cross him, so why fight him? Who am I to tell people they're wrong for believing in a man who makes them feel seen?" He's talking about Chavez there, but it could apply to Maduro, and I think a lot of people would say that could apply in the U.S. to President Donald Trump.
2: Yeah, I mean, a lot of the populism you're seeing, not only in the United States, but in a lot of Europe, you know, we Venezuelans see it as so familiar. You know, Chavez was sort of the first social media president as well. He was tweeting, governing by tweets, you know, and saying all the radical stuff and taking all the attention from everything. And that, the fact that loyalty was the only important thing, you know, when morals are put aside, where ideology doesn't matter, the only thing that matters is that you support the leader, you know, so there is a breakdown in society, and then suddenly anything goes. And I think it's a very dangerous path to take. It is a path that I would have never imagined the United States could go through. It's obviously very different because Trump is pro-business, and you know, it's a completely different approach in that sense. But the notion of a populist, you know, whose only value is his political benefit, is something that it feels very familiar to any Venezuelan who lives in the U.S. or in Europe right now.
12: Do you like the person Juan Planchard? Do you think he's a good person?
2: I think he's a good person doing bad things. What is fascinating about him is that he shows you that any person in his circumstances may take that turn. And I think humans are flawed, and he is certainly flawed, but I don't think it comes from evil. I think he is simply put in a situation where he finds a fork in the road and he takes the wrong side.
12: What do you think he would have made of the, to many people, cynical military operation that happened earlier this year of removing Maduro, but by and large leaving the Maduro regime in place without further changes?
2: Well, I don't want to spoil the rest of the franchise, because this is a trilogy of books, but he's very involved into that operation in book three.
12: Okay.
2: But I think for Venezuelans it's been a fascinating situation, because we certainly feel that an intervention was necessary. Right now, we have a surreal situation where, in a way, like you said, part of the regime or the rest of the regime is still in place, but this is a regime that is now allowing American planes to fly freely in Caracas. So, in a way, as you've heard many times in the wars in the Middle East, people saying you can kill people, but you cannot kill an idea. I feel like in Venezuela, they didn't kill people, but they killed the idea of the revolution.
12: So you've seen and felt a difference.
2: Yeah. I mean, the notion that this is an anti-imperial revolution that is facing the American empire is no longer valid. I have friends who were liberated from prison in the last few months. More than 600 political prisoners were freed. So there's real changes happening on the ground. It's going slower than we want, and there is a danger that it stays without it becoming a democracy. But I feel like Venezuelans are not going to take that. Venezuelans, if they have to take to the streets, they will. So I am optimistic, but at the same time, I'm not waiting with my arms crossed. I'm trying to do my best for Venezuelans to be strategic and seize this unique historic opportunity to truly make the change that we have been fighting for almost three decades.
12: That's Jonathan Jakubowicz, the author of The Adventures of Juan Planchard. Thank you so much.
2: Thank you. Thank you, guys.
0: Supporters include Wyoming Humanities. This month, the Culture Grows grantee, the Jim Gatchell Memorial Museum, preserves the history of Johnson County, Wyoming, through education, collection, and conservation of artifacts. More at thinkwy.org.
4: My name is Kurt Heineman. 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
1: 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And we'd love to get three pledges during this break, just a little mini goal that we can make sure that we meet this goal. 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
1: 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And you can also go online at wyomingpublicmedia.org. It looks like actually we are celebrating that we have met this dollar-for-dollar challenge from Leadership Circle member Dr. Brent Blue from Wilson. So that's wonderful that we were able to meet that goal. Thank you to all of you who have pledged during the last couple of hours. And we hope that you will make sure that you can still pledge tomorrow if you would like to pledge during Pet Wednesday and make sure that you get your pet's name read on air. We're hoping to wrap it up quickly. And thank you.
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8: This is National Native News. I'm Jill Freitas. The nation's 575 federally recognized tribes are now eligible for conservation grants from the National Park Service. And as KJZZ's Gabriel Pietrasio reports, a new digital tool is designed to help them navigate the bureaucracy.
23: The Land and Water Conservation Fund has been around since 1964.
24: It receives about $900 million each year from offshore oil and gas royalties, not taxpayer dollars, to support conservation and outdoor recreation nationwide. And yet I had never heard of the program.
23: Starlin Rose Miller is from the Little Shell Chippewa Tribe of Montana. She's with the nonprofit Wilderness Society, which launched the new online hub.
24: Tribal governments are so busy. We thought if we could put a hub up designed in partnership with indigenous-led orgs, agencies, nonprofits, that it could be

0: common than the same birthday. So far, their education and career paths have followed side by side. The brother and sister graduated from high school with college credit gained through the ANSEP program and are currently studying mechanical engineering at the University of Alaska Anchorage. The Palumbi twins are busy advancing a prototype of a device that attaches to home boilers and aims to reduce heating costs in cold weather climates.
1: Essentially, it takes heat that would have been wasted by the boiler and just repurposes it to heat incoming water.
0: Their Arctic Heat Recovery System design earned the top prize and $21,000 at the Alaska Innovation Competition hosted by the University of Alaska Fairbanks. The same day, the pair celebrated their 20th birthday.
2: During the finals of that competition, we still had finals for our semester course, and stresses were high. It was a lot of good news that day.
0: This summer, the Palumbis are both in Washington, D.C., interning with a wildlife conservation nonprofit. In their off hours, they're plugging away at their prototype.
1: On my table right in front of me, we have a couple thermocouples and sensors. We're in two separate apartments, but we take turns whose room carries all the junk.
0: Drini says the heat recovery concept is nothing new, but that it's so far been focused on large-scale commercial applications.
1: I guess a lot of people just don't see a profit margin in developing it for Alaskan citizens, like residents, to use, but we're not really in it for the profit. We're in it because it's clean, it saves oil, it saves money, it saves pollutants from entering the atmosphere. It's just good all around.
0: Friends and family in Bethel, where fuel prices have recently spiked due to the war in Iran, are eager to be the first to test the device. The Palumbis say it has the potential to save homeowners thousands of dollars per year. They say the money they earned at this year's Arctic Innovation Competition is going directly into making the heat recovery system a reality. The second-generation Albanian-Americans credit their mother for pushing them to apply together for the competition.
2: One of the core values is being like very family oriented. So I guess that's always been why we've been like gravitated towards doing the same things, because we've always been close.
0: Both say they could end up specializing in different engineering fields down the road, but for now, they say they're enjoying being a team as long as they can. In Bethel, I'm Evan Erickson.
3: And I'm Jill Freitas.
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8: Hello, you're listening to the newsroom from the BBC World Service with me, Ankur Desai. Welcome to the programme. There's been a lot of focus on the peace talks between the US and Iran in recent days, but separate negotiations are also taking place between Israel and Lebanon. The two sides met in Washington on Tuesday for a fifth round of talks. Lebanon's president has insisted he will not accept any peace deal that does not include the full withdrawal of Israeli troops from southern Lebanon. When asked about the negotiations, the US Secretary of State Marco Rubio insisted the Lebanon-Israel talks were not connected to the US-Iran negotiations.
9: Well, that process is separate. It's separate because Lebanon is a sovereign country. It has a government. And when it comes to Lebanon and what's happening inside of Lebanon, we're going to negotiate and deal directly with the Lebanese government. Now, there's an Iranian issue with regards to Lebanon, and that is their support and sponsorship of Hezbollah. And so that factor will be discussed as part of our conversations with the Iranians. But as far as the future of Lebanon belongs to the Lebanese people through their sovereign elected government. And that's who we're going to be working with.
8: A temporary pause in fighting was agreed between Israel and the Lebanese militant group Hezbollah on Friday. But Hezbollah is claiming that Israel has violated the ceasefire, saying that Israeli soldiers opened fire on a group of civilians in southern Lebanon on Tuesday, killing two people. I spoke to our North America correspondent David Willis about what each side is holding.

0: parts of India have been facing extreme heat, with temperatures soaring past 46 degrees Celsius. But the lesser-known story unfolds after dark. When temperatures stay high after sunset, an essential human need is threatened. Sleep. How climate change is stealing our sleep. Next on The Climate Question with me, Greer Jackson, after the BBC World Service News.
1: BBC News with Ankur Desai. In the United States, the Republican-controlled Senate has instructed President Trump to halt the war in Iran or seek congressional authorization before continuing military action. Four Republicans joined Democrats in the vote in what's seen as a largely symbolic measure. The leader of North Korea has said his country is equipping its navy with nuclear weapons, according to North Korea's state news agency. Kim Jong-un also revealed plans to expand the navy. Germany's rail operator Deutsche Bahn has said train services are resuming after a nationwide suspension. It comes after a problem with its radio network was resolved. Donald Trump says six people have now been arrested, allegedly for damaging the newly renovated Lincoln Memorial Reflecting Pool in Washington. Since the $14 million project was completed, the pool has been plagued by peeling paint and a massive algae bloom. A Tunisian court has upheld a prison sentence imposed on a prominent human rights activist. Sadia Mosbah, who leads the anti-racism group Mnemti, was sentenced in March to 8 years in prison. Human rights groups have condemned the case. And the European Union Aviation Safety Agency has ordered urgent inspections of 16 Airbus A380 planes after cracks were found in a key wing component. 15 of the planes are operated by Emirates and one by Qantas. And research suggests that office workers who take five-minute walking breaks every hour can boost their well-being without losing efficiency. The large study published in the British Journal of Sports Medicine indicates that short walks improve mood and lessen fatigue without affecting work performance. And the Portuguese striker Cristiano Ronaldo has become the first player ever to score at six Football World Cup tournaments. He got two in Portugal's 5-0 demolition of Uzbekistan. England and Ghana drew 0-0 and Croatia have beaten Panama 1-0. BBC World News.
0: The heat in India has been relentless. Some places have seen 46 degrees Celsius. That's far above what's normal. And it's not just days. In many places, nights are getting hotter too. And that's starting to disrupt one of the most basic human needs, sleep. We're asking why that's happening and what we can do to get a good night's rest, even when it's sweltering. Welcome to The Climate Question from the BBC World Service. I'm Greer Jackson. Joining me is Dr. Sophie Bostock. She's a sleep expert and also known as the sleep scientist. Hello, welcome, Sophie.
2: Thank you so much for having me.
0: You're welcome. And all the way in Mumbai is BBC Marathi reporter Janavi Mule. Thank you so much for coming back on the show, Janavi.
3: Thank you so much for having me. It's good to talk to you always.
0: Now, you reached out to me because you've been reporting on the temperatures in India. Just tell us, what's it been like there?
3: Well, it's really very hot even today because monsoons are delayed as well. And that is adding to our worries. And one must remember that India is actually a country known for its notorious summers. So it gets hot as early as 8 in the morning. But what we are witnessing, usually it gets cooler as the evening starts and night starts falling. The temperature also drops gradually. But this time, the nighttime temperatures are not dropping very late in the night. And in fact, it's been hovering around 30 degrees centigrade in some areas, which is about 85, 86 Fahrenheit. And adding to that is humidity in coastal cities like Mumbai, where I live. And people like me who live without AC, they suffer a lot. And I have woken up, in fact, many a times in the last few weeks, you know, in the middle of night at around 2 a.m. and 3 a.m., sweating and unable to sleep. But at least I have a home with good ventilation. And many people do not even have that. On top of that, they have to work in areas where they are exposed to heat consistently. My colleague Nitesh spoke with one such lady, Sunita. She lives in Amravati in Vidarbha region, which is in central India. So it gets very hot there, even during evenings as well. She has to work in the field during day. And when she gets home, she has to cook in the kitchen. And here is what she has to say about her experience.
2: I work as a farm laborer. During the summer, we pick fruits or cotton. We suffer a lot in the summer. Our house is not proper and it's made of tin sheets. It gets very hot. We cannot even sleep. Still, we have to wake up early in the morning and go to work. I tried sleeping outside, but I feel very afraid to sleep there.
4: Genevieve, why is Sunita afraid of going outside at night and sleeping outside at night?
3: Because of a couple of reasons. One, it's not really considered safe for women. And in some places, even if they have that place to sleep outside comfortably, usually it's mosquito season as well. So they're quite afraid of sleeping outside. It's not considered good culturally as well in some parts for women to sleep outside their home. So there are multiple reasons why they cannot do that. And in case of Sunita, it's because her house is next to, a sewer canal. And because of that, there are mosquitoes there.
4: I mean, Sophie, as a sleep specialist, what do you make of the conditions that Sunita is dealing with and trying to sleep in? You know, boiling temperatures, tin roof.
5: I think the sleep environment is something that doesn't receive enough attention. So I live in England, and if there's a heat wave, you know, if the temperatures rise above 25 degrees centigrade, people start talking about, oh gosh, I'm not sleeping well. And this is so much more extreme. So everyone is probably aware that if it's too hot at night, it's harder to fall asleep and you're more likely to wake up during the night. And we have an internal rhythm in temperature, which involves or necessitates a drop in our core body temperature. And this happens in normal circumstances every 24 hours. And as our core body temperature drops, the steep decline is really what prompts the onset of sleep. So if you are in an ambient environment which is too hot to allow this loss of temperature, which we usually achieve by sending more blood flow to the extremities so we lose heat, if that doesn't happen, it's going to interfere with that falling asleep process, and it also prevents us from getting into and staying in a deep sleep. So we've got temperature and then also the other aspects of the environment that have been described. I mean, fear. That's a big one. If you're anxious, it's going to be much harder to sleep. And of course, mosquitoes. We all know how annoying they are.
4: I was also thinking about the humidity as well, because that stops you cooling down as well, doesn't it?
5: Yeah, so usually how we would cool is by having a differential between our skin temperature and the air around us. But if we don't have that, if there's less of a temperature gradient, we lose less heat. And the only way we can cool down is through sweating. So sweating is what the body does to lose energy. But if it's very humid, that interferes with our ability to sweat. So it just amplifies the problem.
4: Right. Okay. Genevieve, why has it been so hot this year?
3: Greya, it's a combination of multiple factors. First, the general temperatures are on a rise this year. But combining with it are factors like increased humidity, especially due to delayed monsoon. We are also witnessing a change in weather patterns, and winds are absent at this time of the year because of that. And also our cities in India are not really built for this kind of heat. They're built with concrete, and concrete retains heat. And that is all adding to the nighttime temperatures as well. Concrete is a big factor for sure, but overall it is connected to climate change as well, because there was a research done by Roxy Cole. He's a scientist at Indian Institute of Tropical Meteorology, and he has done a study that reveals that temperatures in India, especially during night, are rising much faster than the temperature during daytime. And he's been studying about the link between climate change and how warm the nights are getting across the country.
4: Why exactly is it? Why is it that nighttime temperatures are rising faster than the day? Because you would have thought with all the sun coming down during the day that that would be the bit that's warming up faster.
3: Yes, so the biggest culprit here is, of course, urban heat island effect, because during day you get sun's radiation, which comes in the shortwave form, and during night, Earth reflects it back in form of longwave radiation. What Roxy's told us is that longwave radiation is being trapped in these places because Indian cities especially are densely packed. And, you know, the heat doesn't have any escape out of this area. So these urban heat islands can be seen across the country in different pockets, particularly concentrated in the cities. What we have observed this year, however, is that there is an overall increase in the nighttime temperature, which is why people like Sunita, who live in a, you know, slightly less densely populated area, even they are suffering because of this.
4: I mean, that's the situation in India, but is this happening? Are people losing sleep right across the world, Sophie, because of this excess heat?
5: It's certainly been known for some time that wherever we have temperatures which are outside of our normal realm, we tend to see a spike in poor sleep. And every time we get temperatures which are above our average, we will see more sleep complaints. And I would say that that is a global issue.
4: How much sleep are we losing as a result of heat and climate change? Do we know that?
5: So it's difficult to quantify, and several researchers have tried to look at it. Certainly some studies suggest that in a more developed nation like the UK, if we have temperatures above 25 degrees centigrade, we're probably losing around 13 minutes of sleep per night. Now, that probably doesn't sound like that much.
4: No, I was going to say, it sounds okay.
5: But if you have multiple nights of high temperatures, or perhaps they go up to 30 degrees, then you might lose 30 minutes of sleep within that sort of boundary. On one night, that's probably not a problem. But when you consider that it could be night after night, and the type of conditions that Janavi is describing are much more severe than that, I would hypothesize that you could easily lose significantly more sleep than that every night.
4: And what's the impact of sort of cumulative sleep loss? Because I think a lot of people just think, oh, you're tired.
5: Often we underestimate the impact of sleep loss, particularly on our cognitive performance. So if we were in a laboratory, the way that I would test whether someone is sleep deprived is to do a reaction time test.
4: Oh, do you want to do that with me? I didn't sleep so well.
5: So often parents of young children are the ones who struggle with this the most. But your reaction time is influenced by your ability to focus, concentrate, and to process information and rapidly apply it. And that seems to be the aspect of our performance which is most sensitive. Now, one night of poor sleep makes very little difference, but we know that even losing as little as 1 hour of sleep for perhaps 10 nights in a row will have a comparative effect on your performance in that reaction time task as someone who hasn't slept at all for 24 hours. That is very similar to someone who is over the drunk driving limit. So Whoa. Just 6 hours of sleep for 10 nights in a row will have that effect that's as if you were drunk behind the wheel.
4: Gosh, I really had no idea. I mean, Genevieve, when you talk to people about the sleep loss they're experiencing, do they describe what the things Sophie is talking about? Are they aware of the impact it's having?
3: Well, Sophie, actually, I've experienced what you were just saying. So even a small decision making feels like a big thing. The other factor that happens is people like Sunita, they depend on their daily work. They get paid depending on how much work they have accomplished during the day. And these are the people they suffer most because they're not just their health is compromised, but their income, their livelihood is also compromised because of this.
4: Right. So you might, I don't know, be paid for however many grams of cotton you pick, but because you're tired, you're slower and you don't pick as much cotton in the same amount of time, and therefore you get paid less.
3: So it's a multiple, you know, you can say it's a multiple impact that we see. You're losing your income and that adds to how you feel about it. So it's a combination of all these different things coming together and affecting mental as well as physical health.
5: Yeah, if I can just build on that. I mentioned cognitive performance, but the other area that's incredibly sensitive to sleep loss is our emotional regulation. Mm. And as Genevieve said, if you get into a scenario where you're not sleeping well, you will tend to become more anxious. Now, with someone like Sunita, it's not only that she's tired, she's also facing a loss of income. And the way that her brain interprets that situation, when she's sleep deprived, she will perceive that to be a much more threatening situation than she would do if she was well slept. So thinking about this negative cycle, we've got sleep loss, increased sensitivity to stress, plus a loss of income, and all of those things can amplify each other. Thanks both. A reminder that you're listening to The Climate Question from the BBC World Service. I'm Greya Jackson. If you have a question you'd like us to answer, then do get in touch. It's theclimatequestion@bbc.com. This week we're asking, why is climate change stealing our sleep? And what can we do about it? Joining me is BBC Marathi reporter in Mumbai, Janavi Mule, and the sleep scientist, Dr. Sophie Bostock. Now, Sophie, there are lots of different phases of sleep, aren't there? And they're kind of impacted a bit differently by these higher nighttime temperatures.
6: So we typically think about four stages of sleep. We've got a very light stage just as we're dropping off that lasts less than 10 minutes. And I think about that as the brain just checking to see whether we're safe. It doesn't seem to be very restorative. But within 10 minutes, we'll get into stage two sleep where our heart rate and our breathing rate start to slow down. And that starts to be restorative for our brains. We know that we've got some active brain waves which are helping us process information, helping us learn, often correlated with IQ in that stage two sleep. But the type of sleep that people often get very excited about is stage three, deep, slow wave sleep. And this is where the brain is sucking out some nasty toxins like beta amyloid and tau, which have been implicated in Alzheimer's disease. Our stress hormone levels are at their lowest and our immune system is going to work and repairing damaged cells. And if you remember earlier, I said that we need our core body temperature to drop in order for us to enter that deep, slow wave sleep stage. And so if it's too hot, that is negatively going to impact the amount of deep sleep that you get. So deep Right. sleep is the most physically restorative stage. Once we've had perhaps 20 minutes, 30 minutes of that, we'll swing back into a lighter stage of sleep called REM, rapid eye movement sleep, which is very important for emotional balance. And during REM sleep, our ability to regulate our temperature is actually very limited because it's called REM or rapid eye movement sleep because the only parts of your body that actually move are the little tiny eye muscles and also your breathing muscles, but the rest of the body is pretty much paralyzed. And so you'll often find yourself waking up in the second part of the night when you're in REM sleep because your body's not able to regulate itself so well.
7: I see. Okay. And so are they impacted, those different phases of sleep impacted differently by temperature? What's the data saying?
6: Yes. So we would expect to see less deep sleep and also more fragmented and a reduction in REM sleep as well.
7: And the deep sleep was the one you talked about, immune function.
6: Yes.
7: So that means there's not only the sort of emotional and mental impacts, but there's also very physical impacts.
6: 100%. Yeah. So deep sleep's really essential for our immune system to detect invaders and to try and reduce infections. It also makes vaccines more effective. So we know that if you haven't slept well before you go and get a vaccine, that vaccine is much less likely to be effective.
7: I also read there's an increased risk to cardiovascular health.
6: Yeah, so one of the consequences when we don't sleep well is that because of this increased emotional sensitivity, it's like your brain assumes that if you haven't slept well, you're probably in danger. Because right. for evolutionary reasons, probably the things that kept us awake really were dangerous. But when we have not had sufficient sleep, the entire body and brain moves towards this state that we call hyperarousal. It's like a hypervigilant state so that we are ready to fight or flee at a moment's notice. And if you are perpetually in a state of hypervigilance, it means you've got an increased heart rate, increased blood pressure, you've got more adrenaline and cortisol. Mm-hmm. It's like being ready for action all the time, whether you're awake during the day or whether you're trying to sleep at night.
7: Gosh, okay. And so do you see that, Genevieve, when you're reporting? I'm thinking like about hospital admissions and how they might be impacted if there are some very serious effects of prolonged heat and prolonged sleep loss.
3: Well, one key factor here is that deaths are not classified, or if a person is admitted to hospital, it is not always classified as a heat-related incident. So a person who had heart attack during a heat wave will not be seen as a person suffering because of heat, but he will be classified as a person suffering because of, heart failure or something related to heart. So that's why it is important to see the overall data, especially the mortality data. And one such study was done by Professor Dilip Mavlankar. He's the former director of Indian Institute of Public Health based in Gandhinagar. And they studied the numbers for city of Ahmedabad. What they found was when the daytime temperature in Ahmedabad reaches 45 degrees centigrade and the nighttime temperature is below 28 degrees, the death rate in the city is around 108. But when daytime temperature is 45 and nighttime temperature is above 30 degree or around 30 degree, the death toll rises to 265. That's a significant rise in numbers. And that is what many other studies have also found out. We also spoke with Ritu Parsure. She works for an organization named Prayas based in Pune. And they have also studied this link between health and heat. Here is what she has to say.
8: असे अनेक संशोधन आहे आणि भारतातलंही एक संशोधन मोठं संशोधन आहे ते.
2: There is a major study from India showing that when both daytime and nighttime temperatures rise and when both the day and the night are very hot, the number of emergency admissions and deaths is higher. The reason is that the body's regulatory processes, which try continuously to keep the internal temperature within a normal range, come under additional stress.
3: What Ritu also told us was how this increased heat stress is affecting vital organs, particularly heart and kidney, and that is leading to more hospital admissions in some areas, especially during heat wave and during warm nights.
7: So this is really emerging evidence, and I had absolutely no idea that heat and lack of sleep could be a contributing factor in hospital admissions, but even deaths. Really had no idea.
6: So I suspect that you're not just seeing impacts on cardiovascular disease, you're also going to start to see impacts on things like the risk of diabetes. We know that sleep is very important for our ability to manage blood sugar. One study found that just 5 nights with 5 hours of sleep could push healthy people into a state very similar to pre-diabetes.
7: Gosh.
6: So when it's short term, our bodies are able to respond really quite well. We're fairly adaptable, but in the types of conditions that Genevieve's described, where we're seeing month after month of prolonged sleep debt, that's when we're going to start to see impacts across the body.
7: Genevieve, the studies that you were talking about where people saw more hospital admissions, I'm just wondering, were certain people more affected than others?
3: Yes, especially those who are suffering from some pre-existing conditions like diabetes. These are the people who are at the highest risk. Also, the people who are much younger or elderly people, as well as pregnant women, their body's ability to absorb heat is already compromised and they suffer even more if they're not getting proper sleep.
7: Why is that? Why is it that women, young children, babies, elderly are less able to cope with heat?
6: There are definitely differences in the way that we're able to regulate our body temperature. Certainly when we think about elderly populations, if you've got less elasticity in the blood vessels which are going to the surface of your skin, you're going to be less able to automatically release heat by pushing blood flow, by dilating those blood vessels. We also know that for women in general, the rates of sleep disorders are higher. Now, wherever you have got a population which is vulnerable to poor sleep, and we know that poor sleep increases with age as well, if you think we've got people who are already vulnerable and then we're adding this additional temperature stress, I think you see an increase in problems across the board.
3: The other thing is that I have observed in Indian kitchens, there is no air conditioning. And sometimes these kitchens, especially in cities, they're not properly ventilated. In villages where people do not have access to LPG, that's the gas that we use for cooking, they have to use a wood fire stove. And that is also adding to the methods that we use for cooking. They are also adding to the temperature within their household. That also affects your how you are sleeping at night.
4: Sophie, so what can people do? If I want to get a good night's sleep, what would you be recommending I do?
5: So if you're in a safe environment, you've got electricity, I'd absolutely be recommending that you open the window, allow air to circulate through your home, ideally have a fan, perhaps put that fan next to the window, because we know that airflow is one of the best ways to keep cool. If you have multiple floors in your house, it might be that you're better off sleeping on the ground floor because heat rises during the day. Keeping your bedroom cool by keeping the blinds closed during the day, that can prevent the buildup of heat as well.
7: I mean, there are lots of low-tech solutions. I was on holiday and I was really struck by the fact that there was a rail on top of the window, and then they hung a wet sheet over the rail in the night. The warm air would blow through it and you'd kind of get sort of a cool, watery breeze on you. So there are these sort of quite cheap and easy low-tech solutions. Have you seen other things like that, Sophie?
5: I was just thinking about solar-powered fans. I know they're not cheap, but actually, if you don't have wired electricity in the mains, actually, some very small solar-powered fans can make a big difference.
7: You're a big fan of these, aren't you?
5: Well, I have a personal reason. I'm rowing the Atlantic in December with a very small boat, and we will have nothing but solar-powered energy.
7: Genevieve, what can people do who perhaps don't have multi-story houses or maybe even access to a fan?
3: I think more than people, we have to talk about what the government should do or can do or is already doing. The problem in countries like India is that there has not been a discussion about nighttime temperatures and places where people can sleep if their houses are not compatible to the heat stress. The government in Maharashtra, which is the state where Mumbai is, they did devise some plan and they brought this idea of asking employers to give some time to rest for the people during the day because they're suffering from heat. But that doesn't really work because spending time on rest equals to your earnings. That's the economic side of it.
7: Right.
3: There have been some heat shelters created by some organizations, and in some areas, some local government officials have also provided those. Those are the places where you can cool down. There's proper ventilation and water is provided. Actually, during summer, you will visit any Indian city or village, you will find that some people put this matka that we call it here. It's like a clay pot. It has water in it and people use that water. People who are driving auto rickshaws or, working in the street, they use that space to drink water and cool themselves down a bit. But on a large scale, there is still absence of it. So I think more than what people can do, what we need is a more heat-focused discussion about how it affects our public health. And that is something that it's only starting to happen in India.
7: Thank you so much for joining me, Genevieve Mooley.
3: Thank you so much, Greya. And I hope everybody sleeps well tonight.
7: Yes, and you too, Sophie Bostock. Thank you so much. And I hope you get a good night's sleep.
5: Thank you very much.
7: And thank you for listening. We are now available on YouTube. So if you want to watch us as well as listen, you can find us by searching for The Climate Question on the BBC World Service YouTube channel. The production team this week were Simon Watts, Grace Braddock, Ben Andrews and Tom Brignall. I'm Greg Jackson, and from all of us, goodbye.
9: In weather, Laramie and Cheyenne could get hit with severe thunderstorms, and much of the southeast corner could get some rain tonight. Evanston can expect smoky conditions, and watch out for fog around Sheridan. Across the west and north, though, we'll see partly cloudy night skies. Lows should be in the mid-40s to low 50s most everywhere. Then on Wednesday, a stormy day across the eastern edge of the state. Those could get severe in the southeast corner.

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1: Many composers have been fascinated with the notion of silence. Arvo Pärt went into a phase of self-imposed silence early in his career when he literally didn't compose anything, and then the music that eventually found him, as he described it, emerged from that silence. This is a piece called Silence by the Russian composer Nikolai Miyasovsky. It's inspired by Edgar Allan Poe's short story of the same name. The Bratislava Radio Symphony Orchestra, conducted here by Robert Stenkovsky.

0: My name is Mary Whalen. I live in Cheyenne, Wyoming. I like to have an alternative to watching television. I like listening to the radio. I like the classical Wyoming music. It's relaxing. 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
1: On to an actual composer who did write a piece of music that was silence, the only one. But I'm not going to play you that piece because you can't. John Cage is who I'm talking about. But here's a different piece of his that's also kind of quiet.

0: Dream by John Cage, played by pianist Sophia Subaya.
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We can expect a stormy day across the eastern edge of Wyoming today. Storms could be severe in the southeast. Cheyenne and Sheridan might see some patchy morning fog. Elsewhere, it'll be clear in the morning and turn to a chance of afternoon rain. Highs mostly in the 80s, except in the northeast, where you can expect low to mid-70s. There is a chance of severe thunderstorms around Douglas, Laramie, and Cheyenne this evening, and rain is possible across most of Wyoming. Low temperatures in the upper 40s statewide.

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1: We can expect a stormy day across the eastern edge of Wyoming today. Storms could be severe in the southeast. Cheyenne and Sheridan might see some patchy morning fog. Elsewhere, it'll be clear in the morning and turn to a chance of afternoon rain. Highs mostly in the 80s, except in the northeast, where you can expect low to mid-70s. There is a chance of severe thunderstorms around Douglas, Laramie, and Cheyenne this evening, and rain is possible across most of Wyoming. Low temperatures in the upper 40s statewide.
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5: On the next Fresh Air, the masculinism movement is becoming mainstream. The goal is to fight feminism and restore the primacy of men. A prominent leader wants to repeal the 19th Amendment. We speak with Helen Lewis, who writes about it in The Atlantic. 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

0: Live from NPR News in Washington, I'm Dave Mattingly. Secretary of State Marco Rubio is in the Middle East to offer reassurances about the Memorandum of Understanding recently signed by the U.S. and Iran. Rubio has been holding talks in Abu Dhabi today with leaders of the United Arab Emirates. Rubio is also scheduled to visit Kuwait and Bahrain. The head of the International Atomic Energy Agency says nuclear inspectors will be going back to Iran as a result of the 14-point memorandum signed with the U.S. Rafael Grossi says details on when and where are still being worked out. Iran has denied agreeing to allow the inspectors back in. New photos confirm President Trump's name has been removed from the Kennedy Center in Washington, D.C. NPR's Frank Langford says a judge ordered the name to be taken off the building.
1: The photos show the bare marble wall where President Trump's name appeared above John F. Kennedy's. The photos were taken from inside the tarps and scaffolding that blanket the facade. The cloaked structure has blocked the public from witnessing the process of stripping off Trump's name. The Kennedy Center said the tarps will remain up so that crews can maintain the marble. But many observers don't buy it. They insist the tarps were hung to spare Trump humiliation. Hands Off the Arts, an activist group which provided the photos, says they're proof that, quote, the power of the people is winning. Frank Langfitt, NPR News.
0: This is NPR.
2: Stardate June 24th. A star system on the far side of the galaxy keeps blowing up. Since 1863, astronomers have recorded 12 outbursts from the system, the most recent just 4 years ago. The flare-ups are powered by a complicated interplay between a dead star and a companion that may be dying. U Scorpii probably is more than 60,000 light-years away, far on the other side of the heart of the Milky Way galaxy. Most of the time, the system is quite faint, but during the outbursts, it can flare 10,000 times brighter in just a few hours. It starts to fade quickly, but it takes about 2 months to return to its quiet state. The system consists of two stars in a tight orbit. One of them is a white dwarf, the dead core of a sun-like star. The other star is headed toward the same fate. It's at the end of the prime phase of life, so it's starting to puff up. The white dwarf steals some of the gas from its surface, forming a swirling disk. Some of the gas piles up on the white dwarf. Eventually, the gas gets so hot it sets off a nuclear blast, making the system flare up. The outburst blows away all or part of the disk. Before long, though, the process starts all over again, leading to another explosion a few years later. U Scorpii is in Scorpius, which is low in the south-southeast at nightfall. The system is above the curving line of stars that outlines the scorpion's body and tail. Our web address is stardate.org. For the University of Texas McDonald Observatory, I'm Billy Henry.
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1: Americans have been getting whiplash trying to follow the never-ending updates on the Iran war. The global order under President Trump keeps changing. How will U.S. action in Iran impact how the rest of the world, and especially Russia, thinks of the United States? Is the world on the brink? We're bringing together liberal and conservative foreign policy experts to offer their competing views. I'm John Donvan. That's this week on Open to Debate.
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3: July 4th is celebrated as Independence Day, but should it be? On July 2nd, 1776, the Continental Congress voted to approve a resolution declaring independence from Britain. John Adams was ecstatic, writing to his wife Abigail, "The 2nd of July will be the most memorable epoch in the history of America. It ought to be solemnized with pomp and parade, with shows, games, sports, guns, bells, bonfires, and illuminations." In Adams' mind, July 2nd was the true Independence Day. But the Declaration of Independence, the document that announced this decision to the world, wasn't adopted until July 4th. That's the date printed on the Declaration. And over time, it became the one Americans celebrated. But John Adams never let it go. He stubbornly refused to attend July 4th celebrations, holding fast to his belief that July 2nd was the real day of independence. And he may have had a point. Without that decisive vote on July 2nd, the Declaration itself might never have been needed. There's one more twist. Both John Adams and Thomas Jefferson, friends, rivals, and architects of liberty, died on July 4th, 1826, exactly 50 years after the Declaration was adopted. Coincidence or fate's way of cementing July 4th as America's sacred day of independence? July 2nd or July 4th? What's the real Independence Day? July 2nd was the day freedom was chosen. July 4th was the day it was declared. Either way, both dates remind us of the courage it took to create a new nation. Honor the heritage. Celebrate the legacy. These are America's stories.

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1: Good morning. Congress has passed the largest housing affordability bill in decades. Republican Congressman Mike Lawler, who's up for re-election, co-sponsored the housing legislation and joins us this hour. It's Morning Edition from NPR News. Election officials in California are trying to figure out ways to speed up vote counting. Amy Martinez.
2: And I'm Michelle Martin. In New York, all the candidates Mayor Zoran Mamdani backed for Congress won their primaries. President Trump's acting chief of national intelligence is reportedly firing staff. We hear reaction from the House Intelligence Committee's top Democrat. Also, Texas reviews the impact of data centers on its power grid. It is Wednesday, June 24th. Mexican President Claudia Sheinbaum is 64 years old today. News is next.
3: Live from NPR News in Washington, I'm Windsor Johnston. President Trump heads to Capitol Hill today for a meeting with Senate Republicans. NPR Sam Greenglass reports the lunching comes amid rising tensions between Trump and his congressional colleagues, including Senate Majority Leader John Thune.
4: Some Republicans worry Trump is undercutting their shared agenda and focusing more on 2020 than 2026, pushing old claims about stolen elections and targeting incumbents he sees as disloyal. Some of those departing members now feel more uninhibited. I did ask Thune whether he worries Trump's actions will hurt Republicans this fall, and he said focusing on pocketbook issues will be the path to keeping the majority. I pressed him, though, if it is hard to stay focused on those things right now. And Thune told me he is trying his best.
3: That's NPR Sam Greenglass reporting. Senate Republicans joined Democrats yesterday in advancing a resolution that would limit the president's ability to use additional military force against Iran without congressional approval. Nuclear inspectors from the United Nations could soon be returning to Iran under a new agreement. International Atomic Energy Agency Director General Rafael Grossi says the deal includes provisions for oversight of Iran's nuclear activities and facilities.
5: This has been signed, has been agreed. Paragraph 8 of this Memorandum of Understanding says explicitly that the nuclear activities that are going to be carried out with regards to the nuclear material facilities and will be supervised by the IAEA.
3: The announcement follows recent talks in Switzerland. President Trump and Vice President J.D. Vance say Iran agreed to allow inspectors back into the country, but Tehran denies making that commitment. South Carolina Attorney General Alan Wilson has won the Republican nomination for governor after defeating the candidate who was initially backed by President Trump. But just days before the runoff, Trump also endorsed Wilson, giving his support to both candidates. South Carolina Public Radio's Gavin Jackson reports.
6: Lieutenant Governor Pamela Evett received Trump's coveted endorsement in late May before the primary, but it didn't land as expected. Wilson gained momentum during the two-week runoff period, fueled by support from former opponents like Congressman Ralph Norman and Nancy Mace. With Trump's gubernatorial picks in Iowa and recently Georgia losing, and polling pointing to another loss, he made a dual endorsement last week for both candidates, saying in part, quote, "With either one, you can't go wrong," quote. The four-term attorney general was declared the winner roughly 30 minutes after polls closed. He faces Democratic State Representative Jermaine Johnson in November. For NPR News, I'm Gavin Jackson in Columbia, South Carolina.
3: This is NPR News in Washington.
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10: 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I'm Grady Kirkpatrick. Good to be here with Tina McGee from Membership, and a good Pet Wednesday morning to you.
11: A good Pet Wednesday morning to you, Grady. 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
1: It's Morning Edition from NPR News. I'm A. Martinez in Los Angeles, California.
12: And I'm Michelle Martin in Washington, D.C. Good morning. Congress passed the largest housing bill in decades last night with strong bipartisan support.
1: The measure now heads to the president's desk for a signature. So what will it actually do to help with housing affordability?
12: Here to tell us about it is NPR personal finance reporter Stephen Basaha. Stephen, good morning.
13: Good morning, Michelle.
12: So homeownership is a big part of the American dream, but it's just financially out of reach for many people right now. Why is that?
13: Yeah, well, there are a lot of reasons the cost of homeownership has gone up. Like, you know, mortgage rates have risen over the past several years. Wages have recently fallen behind inflation. The cost of land alone has skyrocketed about 75% since the pandemic. And then there's the classic supply and demand problem. The U.S. is short millions of homes, by some counts about 4 or 5 million units short of the demand. And you know, that sends prices up.
12: So what does this legislation try to do to make homeownership more attainable?
13: Well, probably the part of the bill that's gotten the most attention is that it will ban corporate investors from buying up tons of single-family homes. Politicians like Massachusetts Senator Elizabeth Warren and President Trump have all blamed private equity for gobbling up these homes by putting down cash offers, and that also drives up prices. So this legislation will make it so those big investors can't buy up more than 350 homes. Now, these investors, they do just make up a tiny fraction of the overall housing market. But I did speak with Senator Warren, a Democrat, who co-sponsored a bill with Republican Senator Tim Scott, and she pointed out how in some places, like Atlanta, corporations own a big slice of the market.
14: If you don't live in a neighborhood where private equity has already moved in, believe me, you're on the list.
12: Okay, so that's one change, but this bill has more than 40 parts to it. What else stands out to you?
13: Yeah, one of the core ideas of this bill is to make it easier for home builders to build homes. And it does that by streamlining federal housing regulation. Like, for example, if there's a new building going up between two that already got an environmental review, builders really can just skip that step. Another provision creates a grant to have communities develop, like, essentially a Sears catalog of pre-approved housing designs, so builders need fewer approvals to get up to code. And when asked researchers, there was like one thing they were most excited about, this corner of the housing market that sort of has been forgotten about and stigmatized.
12: Okay, what corner is that?
13: Yeah, that is manufactured homes. They are cheaper to build than other homes, and this will make it so that's even cheaper by getting rid of a part that most owners don't even need. That is this permanent chassis, this metal frame that lets you transport it. You know, mobile homes are rarely actually mobile. They usually stay in just one spot. This bill gets rid of that chassis requirement because it's just not needed in many cases. That alone could save $5,000 or $10,000 with the price tag, so it can make a pretty big difference here.
12: Okay, yeah, I see that point. But you know, housing problems have been a problem for a while. I mean, you've been reporting on this. If President Trump signs this bill, like he's expected to do, how soon before Americans could notice some relief?
13: Well, it's going to take a while to feel most of the effects of this bill. It's just going to, you know, take time to encourage more new home building and just actually build the homes. The bill also encourages local governments to do some reforms because they have actually a lot of power over how fast houses get built. And there will still be other challenges like mortgage rates and land costs. But, you know, Warren said it's been about 30 years since the federal government really took on any major housing legislation. Now,

0: Supporters include the Teton Valley Balloon Rally, July 2nd through 5th in Driggs, Idaho. 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
1: Hi, my name is Leo Hiltner from The Rock Springs. I'm a sustaining member of this station and would like to thank WPR for such outstanding programming day in and day out. I'm pledging on behalf of my creature crew, Bella Butts of the Baskervilles, UA the Moon Spirit, Blanchy Doodles, and Ahsoka the Grey Cat Jedi. We all depend on and love the music, such as Retro Cocktail Hour, American Roots, and Buffalo Grass on the weekends, as well as some of the commentary stuff like Wait Wait Morning Edition and The Moth. And again, just want to say thank you to WPR for some sanity in an insane world.
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2: We just heard a report on last night's primaries and how they affect New York and the nation. 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
3: Yeah, we listen to the news and so do our pets, so give them a shout out. 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
2: Yes, today is Pet Wednesday, the day Wyoming Public Media goes to the dogs and cats and occasionally a very opinionated parrot.
3: True.
2: Make a gift today, and we'll put your pet's name on board. 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And we have a few folks to thank and pets to give shout-outs to.
3: Yes, thanks so much to Heather McDonald out of Jackson, Greg Palmer from Rock Springs, who's donating for the dogs Macy and Jack-Jack. Thanks also to a donor in Sheridan who says, I love listening to Wyoming Public Media as I travel the state. Keep up the good work. We intend to. Thank you so much. Cindy Rose out of Casper says, in honor and memory of Sammy, the little brown dog. Thank you so much, Cindy. And Abigail McDougan out of Denver, who says she's pledging for my wife's cat or her wife's cats, Shirley and Tokyo. And this is great. She said we adopted them from Laramie Animal Welfare Society. So thank you so much, Abigail. What an incredible shout out. We have heard this during Pet Wednesday a lot, where people will give a shout out to not only their pets, but the wonderful humane societies and adoption facilities that help make sure that people can get with their pets and create this wonderful bond. So if that's something that's special to you, we'd love to hear from you right now on this 3-for-1 challenge. 800-729-5897 is the number to call, or go to WyomingPublicMedia.org. Any amount you choose to give, it goes three times as far, and we're so thankful for your support.
4: 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I like All Things Considered. I like Fresh Air with Terry Gross. I like the BBC NewsHour. I like Morning Edition. I like Here and Now.
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6: It's Morning Edition from NPR News. Amy Martinez in Los Angeles, California.
7: And I'm Michelle Martin in Washington, D.C. Good morning. President Trump's acting director of national intelligence, Bill Pulte, has been on the job for less than a week. But even before he took the job, his appointment was raising alarms on Capitol Hill. Democrats solidly object, and Republicans are split. Here's retiring Republican Senator Tom Tillis speaking to reporters and posted online by Forbes.
8: My guess is, based on his past experience, it's just going to be another hot, steamy pile of dough.
7: Now, CNN and other outlets are reporting that Pulte started large staff cuts on Monday. NPR has not verified that reporting, but the top Democrats on the intelligence committees in the House and Senate sent a letter to Pulte asking about these reports and his other plans for the agency. Representative Jim Himes of Connecticut is that top Democrat on the House side, and he is with us now. Good morning.
9: Good morning, Michelle.
7: So as I said, this week, you and your Senate counterpart, Democrat Mark Warner of Virginia, signed a letter to Bill Pulte saying plans to fire staff risk jeopardizing the mission of his agency. Do you have any visibility into how many people have been fired or put on leave, who they are, and if there's any pattern to it?
9: Yeah, unfortunately, the answer to that question is no. Yesterday was just rumor after rumor, press reporting, hundreds of people's fired, maybe at the National Counterterrorism Center, which is one of the critical elements of the Office of the Director of National Intelligence. In fact, it was so frustrating that at some point I just picked up the phone and directly called the director of their Office of Legislative Affairs, who told me that she had nothing to report. And two problems. Number one, we have a man who certainly does not understand an absolutely critical agency, potentially, altering the structure and the people inside that agency. And by the way, this agency is not Bill Pulte's other ones, the Federal Housing Finance Agency, which is important, but pretty esoteric. This is a group of people who work day in and day out to keep us alive and safe. So we've got two problems, that. And then the second one is the overseers, that's me and Mark Warner and other members of Congress, have no idea what is actually happening.
7: So let me talk about a couple of the points that you just raised here. You're talking about the fact that Bill Pulte doesn't have any experience in intelligence. This is one of the issues that was raised when he was selected for this acting post. And you heard that quote from Senator Tillis where he said that this is going to be a big problem. Can you just say more about what it is about Bill Pulte's experience or lack thereof or his conduct in his other offices that has raised these kinds of alarms?
9: Exactly right. So, I mean, there's two huge problems here. Number one, national security is a technical thing. It involves things like drones and surveillance and technology and artificial intelligence and where are the boundaries over what a human agent can do in a place like Baghdad. Really pretty technical stuff. And here is a guy who, has precisely zero experience. And again, this is not the Bureau of Weights and Measures. This is really life critical stuff for the citizens of the United States. Interestingly enough, the law that constitutes the Office of the Director of National Intelligence requires that this individual have extensive national security experience. But that's not the worst of it. The worst of it, of course, is that Bill Pulte demonstrated precisely who he is at the Federal Housing Finance Agency. You know, did he use his time there to actually work on federal housing finance? No. What he did was he illegally went into records that the agency hold in order to suggest that, falsely, by the way, and illegally, that Adam Schiff, one of the presidents president's primary political opponents slash enemies, the attorney general of New York, who prosecuted or at least participated in the prosecution of Donald Trump, that they had committed crimes. So not just does he have no experience, but he has a long track record of using his office to go after the president's enemies. And when you're talking about the American intelligence community, people who do surveillance, people, you know, quite frankly, who carry guns and rappel out of helicopters, that's a terrifying thought.
7: Let me point out that grand juries have declined to indict any of the people who have been accused of these mortgage fraud, or et cetera, that you just cited. So I think that's sort of important to note. You recall in your letter that the Office of the Director of National Intelligence was created after the 9/11 attacks to coordinate 18 intelligence agencies with the goal, of course, of preventing future terror attacks. If you point out that the statute requires that you be notified, that Senator Warner be notified, that the person have experience in intelligence, what recourse do you now have, since it doesn't appear that those guidelines were followed?
9: Yeah. I mean, the answer is there probably is some technical legal recourse, because the appointment of Bill Pulte does violate the law. But we all know that the technical legal recourse is the kind of thing that takes, if you're lucky, 9 months, 12 months, 18 months, right? And that exceeds the 210-day period that an acting individual can stay in the role. So what we really have, and you played the audio of Tom Tillis, what we really have, and this is a point worth making, this is not a partisan thing. We have bipartisan outrage on Capitol Hill. And of course, the president has things that he wants to get from Capitol Hill. So there, you know, there's pressure there.
7: That is Democratic Representative Jim Himes of Connecticut. He's the top Democrat on the House Intelligence Committee. Congressman, thank you.
9: Thank you, Michelle.
6: A federal judge has given lengthy sentences to 8 people who participated in an anti-ICE demonstration outside a Texas immigrant detention center last year. The group faced terrorism charges after the non-fatal shooting of a police officer at the facility. Dylan Duke with member station KERA reports from North Texas.
10: Federal prosecutors accused the demonstrators of being affiliated with Antifa, which is short for anti-fascist, a far-left ideology, not a centralized organization. President Donald Trump designated Antifa a domestic terrorist organization last year. Defendant Benjamin Song was sentenced to 100 years in prison. He was charged with shooting and injuring a police officer outside the Prairie Land Detention Center during a July 4th protest. The judge said he didn't take responsibility. Song's mother, Hope Song, said the prosecution misportrayed her son's actions during the noise demonstration.
11: He's accepted full responsibility for what actually happened, but he will never accept responsibility for a lie, a government lie made to prosecute innocent people.
10: Benjamin Song claimed during his sentencing that he opened fire at the officer out of fear that protesters would be shot at. The judge barred Song's attorneys from arguing during the trial that Song shot at the officer in self-defense. Lydia Koza is the wife of defendant Autumn Hill, who was sentenced to 50 years in prison for her alleged involvement in planning the shooting.
12: In the face of this grotesque distortion of anything that could ever have called itself due process, I am livid.
10: FBI Director Kash Patel said in a statement that his agency remains committed to dismantling Antifa. The defendants have denied being members of any terrorist group, and they say they're being politically persecuted. 7 more people who pleaded guilty will be sentenced July 1st. For NPR News, I'm Dylan Duke.
13: For Wyoming Public Radio News, I'm Charles Pelkey. A group of lawmakers wants to make changes to the state's Food Freedom Act. As Wyoming Public Radio's Hannah Haberman reports, the heart of the issue lies in what can and cannot be sold through designated agents.
14: In April, state health inspectors told the Hippie Cow Creamery no more selling raw milk lattes. The Cody Dairy has operated under the Food Freedom Act, which allows folks to sell certain homemade goods direct to consumer at places like farm stands or designated storefronts. But taking the raw milk and combining it with coffee was one step too far, according to Department of Ag head Doug Miyamoto.
15: Raw milk is eligible for sale as a farm product directly from a producer to an end consumer, but it can't be brought into a commercial food establishment or used as an ingredient.
14: Mark Nelson is one of the owners of the creamery.
16: I can still go down to my house 300 yards away and make you a drink with our product and bring it back and sell it to you. That's completely legal.
14: A committee of lawmakers looked at a bill draft earlier this month that would allow commercial businesses to sell raw milk, as long as the consumer is told in writing that the milk hasn't been inspected or pasteurized. The committee will meet again in late July. For Wyoming Public Radio, I'm Hannah Haberman.
13: Hundreds of wildland firefighters are responding to major blazes burning actively and threatening structures in Utah and neighboring states. The Mountain West News Bureau's Murphy Woodhouse submitted this report last evening.
17: As of this morning, some 2,100 firefighting personnel were deployed in the Great Basin region, which includes all of Utah, most of Nevada, and parts of Arizona and Idaho. That's up roughly 600 from just 2 days ago, according to federal fire planning documents. Roughly 36% of all personnel currently on active wildfires in the country are in the Great Basin. Another 1,800 firefighters are deployed in Arizona and New Mexico. On the Fish Lake National Forest, just east of Beaver, Utah, in Interstate 15, the Cottonwood Fire was discovered Monday and quickly blew up to 10,000 acres. It remains 0% contained as of this morning. The Iron Fire near Eureka, Utah, has burned over 30,000 acres and is currently reported at 3% contained. Some 1,500 structures are threatened and four have been destroyed. For the Mountain West News Bureau, I'm Murphy Woodhouse.
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19: I'm Alan Shackelford, and I live in Sheridan, Wyoming. 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I've become more willing to be engaged with politics again. It is a really valuable service. The state doesn't have the kinds of media that many other states do. And so you guys, with that, you provide a service that we just wouldn't have otherwise. You guys are really important bringing what's going on in the state house to light. I believe in you guys because you guys are hyper competent at what you do. So not only are you doing something important, you're doing it well. And so I just finally decided, well, I got to spend money. I got to pay these people who are doing good work.
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3: 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This year, we've welcomed hundreds of new members into Wyoming Public Media's family, and we're so grateful for that. It's very encouraging, but we need to keep that momentum going. 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
2: 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Take advantage of the 3-for-1 challenge. Earlier, we heard a report on cuts made by Trump nominee Bill Pulte and how they affect the agency overseeing national intelligence. Then we heard a story about wildfires in our own Mountain West. And Tina, not sure what I'll do with no more raw milk lattes, but I'll have to cope, I suppose. Mm-hmm. This is the kind of news that Wyoming Public Media brings to you daily and keeps you informed. It's the kind of information that is particularly important here in this election year. 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We'll give a shout out to your pet. 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
3: Thanks going out to Brian and Kimberly Daughtry-Ogston out of Driggs. They said, please remember to adopt, don't shop. This is a good reminder for all of us. This is for my rescues, Minnie and Bean Man. Well, thank you, Brian and Kimberly, Minnie and Bean Man. We appreciate your support. We had a donor in Thermopolis that says, your service is so critical. They're pledging for two Maine Coon cats, Ella and Diogi. Thank you so much. Deb Olson out of Laramie, she was pledging for a 46-year, oh, she's a 46-year-old, or 46-year-long listener. She's pledging for the dog Bindi, who listens to NPR every morning before her walk. Well, Bindi sounds like a very smart little dog. We appreciate that, Deb. Tina Brait Thomas out of Cody said, Wyoming Public Media is by far the best radio programming on the air. 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Again, we're in a 3-for-1 challenge right now on this very special Pet Wednesday morning. 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Thank you so much. Again, the number to call, 800-729-5897 or wyomingpublicmedia.org. 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
20: 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From Marketplace in Washington, I'm Kimberly Adams. Starting next week on July 1st, new graduate students will face a limit on how much money they can borrow from the federal government. Students in most programs will be able to take out no more than $100,000 worth of federal loans, regardless of the cost of the degree. That cap is twice that for professional programs, including law school and medical school, but not including graduate nursing or physician assistant programs. As Marketplace's Samantha Fields reports, advocacy groups are suing the Department of Education to try to change that.
21: The median tuition for a physician assistant or associate program is about $100,000. Add in living expenses, and Chantel Taylor at the American Academy of Physician Associates says it's common for a degree to cost $200,000.
22: If PAs are not entitled to the higher student loan caps, many will simply not enter the PA profession.
21: Several lawsuits are aiming to get PA and graduate nursing programs included on the list of professional degrees, eligible for higher loan caps. If that doesn't happen, Betsy Mayotte at the nonprofit The Institute of Student Loan Advisors says lots of students will have to take out private loans.
23: And not everybody qualifies for a private loan, and even if they do, private loans don't have the safety nets and lower payment options that federal loans do.
21: Mayotte says that may make some people opt out of PA and nursing degrees altogether and make others less inclined to take lower paying jobs in rural areas where there's already a shortage of healthcare providers. I'm Samantha Fields for Marketplace.
20: Lately, it seems like a lot of mission-driven fashion brands have become, well, a bit less mission-driven. The sustainable shoe company Allbirds is now an AI company. Everlane, whose slogan is Radical Transparency, was purchased by fast fashion company Shein. These brands are from a time in the 2010s when companies and consumers seem to care. Marketplace's Kristen Schwab looks at where that optimism came from and where it went.
24: More than a decade ago, a garment factory near Dhaka collapsed, killing more than 1,100 workers. When owners expanded the building from 4 floors to 8, lots of corners were cut.
25: There's always been this race to the bottom in terms of pricing, and this is what happened in Bangladesh.
24: A race to the bottom in pricing means a race to the bottom where clothes are made, says Anne Cantrell, a professor of fashion business management at the Fashion Institute of Technology.
25: The thing that's really hard with fashion is not only is it one of the least regulated industries in the world, but it's also very human-centered. Like the armhole of our shirt or, you know, details on a dress, they are still done by humans.
24: The factory collapse made worker abuse in the garment industry impossible to ignore. And the timing of the event is important here because the economy had just recovered from the Great Recession. It was financially easier for companies and consumers to pay more for responsible clothes. Suddenly, ESG, environmental, social, and governance, became a corporate buzzword. But things changed when the pandemic hit. People stopped buying clothes, supply chains snarled.
25: I mean, brands are just trying to exist.
24: Companies needed cash, and private equity firms rushed in. Cantrell says investors demanded bigger returns over better missions.
25: Selling a good quality product that is ethically made, that's also going to last a long time, is not going to have the same margins.
24: Fast fashion is cheaper for companies. It's also cheaper for consumers who become super sensitive to prices because of inflation. Jessica Ramirez, managing director of the retail consultancy, The Consumer Collective, says everyone has a price. People will only pay so much for a t-shirt.
0: Consumers will think first, do I like this product? Does it suit a need? Does it fit me well? If it is sustainable, that will come in second.
24: Yes, shopping at thrift stores and on resale apps like Poshmark and Depop has become popular, but Ramirez thinks this is more about saving money and less about reuse.
0: The consumer is not at a point that they're shopping that way to be sustainable. They're being practical.
24: And even for people who are worried about sustainability, it's getting harder to decipher what's greenwashing from what's green. April Perrin is a sustainable wardrobe stylist.
1: The perfect sustainable brand does not exist, in my opinion.
24: Perrin says all shoppers can do is their best by buying less.
1: I'm always coming from the perspective of longevity. How long am I going to keep this in my closet? If this is something that I truly love and I can see myself wearing this more than 30 times for the next few years, I don't care where it comes from.
24: Even if it was bought from a fast fashion brand. I'm Kristen Schwab for Marketplace.
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3: Thank you so much for tuning in with us this morning. Again, this is Pet Wednesday. 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Thanks going out to Will Rigsby out of Du Bois who said to all the wildlife in Wyoming that make this state so special. Thank you, Will. That's incredible. A familiar name, Marion Yoder. Hi, Marion, out of Cheyenne gave a donation. And a donor in Driggs said they're pledging in honor of the dog Wheezy, the queen of Red Fox Road in Driggs. Well, thank Thank you so much. We also had an anonymous donor in Casper who said they're pledging for her horse, Brinya, for all the good miles. Well, thank you so much, Brinya. We're so grateful to have you on here. Thank you to everyone who's donated so far. Again, it's a 3-for-1 challenge and it's Pet Wednesday. Give us a call, 800-729-5897.
2: Well, we had a good old-fashioned summertime thunderstorm last night. Rolled through Laramie about 11 o'clock, and it looks like we do have a chance for more thunderstorms in the eastern part of the state, otherwise clear to partly cloudy. Highs mainly in the 80s in the northeast. Expect highs low to mid 70s. Thanks going out to Svetlana and Rex Petri in Amarillo, Texas, wow, in honor of Sweet Bolt, our beloved white German Shepherd. Tina, it's amazing what pets do for our overall well-being.
3: That's true.
2: They are so cool. And, you know, it's a beautiful thing. So let's give them a shout out today. The Rockin' LT Ranch in Custer, South Dakota, coming in memory of the two luckiest rescue dogs in the world, Raven and Sweet Pea, and also Christina Miller and Sheridan for the dogs Apollo and Athena, and for their boss, Sherlock the cat.
3: Amazing. I love that dynamic.
2: It's Sherlock's world. We're just paying rent, right? 800-729-5897. 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
8: Live from NPR News in Washington, I'm Windsor Johnston. Congress has passed the largest housing affordability bill in decades. NPR's Stephen Bisaha reports the legislation won bipartisan support in both the House and Senate.
9: The reason for all that support, according to Democratic Senator Lisa Blunt Rochester from Delaware, is that housing affordability is a problem everywhere.
11: Whether you live on a farm, whether you live in a city, whether you are in the south of this country or across the country, families are feeling the impacts as it pertains to affordable housing.
9: This bill makes a hodgepodge of changes, many meant to streamline federal housing regulations and encourage easing of local zoning and permitting hurdles. It also bans large investors from buying up more than 350 single-family homes. The bill now goes to President Trump for his signature. Stephen Bisaha, NPR News.
8: A federal appeals court has cleared the way for the White House to expand a fast-track deportation process for people who are in the U.S. illegally. NPR's Vanessa Romo reports it's a major win for the Trump administration.
12: For more than a decade, expedited removal had only been used in cases where migrants were detained within 100 miles of the southern border or if they'd been in the country for less than 2 years. In all other cases, unauthorized migrants were granted the same due process rights that apply to anyone in the country, regardless of citizenship status. But in a 2-to-1 decision, the D.C. Circuit Court of Appeals says that ICE can rapidly deport any migrant who can't prove they've lived in the U.S. for 2 years or more, meaning they're not owed any immigration
10: hearing processes, even if they're seeking asylum. An expedited removal order cannot normally be appealed, and in most cases, comes with a five-year ban on reentry. Vanessa Romo, NPR News.
8: Hot and windy weather is posing challenges for crews battling wildfires in parts of the Southwest. NPR's Kirk Sigler reports one of the fires has forced the evacuation of hundreds of homes and businesses in Eureka, Utah.
13: Authorities say the fire was human-caused and is one of a half dozen large blazes now burning in Utah, including a smaller but fast-moving fire near the University of Utah that's been kicking up smoke over the Salt Lake area. Utah, like most western states, is coming off its driest and warmest winter on record, as was noted by Governor Spencer Cox.
14: The moisture content inside these trees, the sagebrush, is lower than it's maybe ever been, and that makes it just easily combustible, and we need people to be very careful.
13: Temperatures in the 90s for the next few days will offer little reprieve for Utah and Arizona, where one of the biggest priorities is the Pocket Fire, burning just a few miles to the north of Sedona. Kirk Sigler, NPR News.
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3: 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Thanks going out to Terry and Tony Keys at Acora. This is a long one, Grady. They have two dogs, Woody and Howlin, two cockatiels, Sherry and Rosie, two turtles, Petrie and Crush, and one cat, Larry, and then a whole tank of fish. Well, thank you so much, Terry and Tony. 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
2: Yeah, it's pretty amazing the amount and variety of some of our pet owners. And Carol Luke in Story, Wyoming, up in the Bighorns, pledging for her dog Molly, her cat Lily, and her horse Rio. They're all rescues. Rio the horse is a BLM, rescue horse. Thanks so much, Carol. Appreciate that. Also, Rachel Baker in Jackson donating in honor of Redbud, who puts the dude in Labradude. Yeah, dig that. Join those folks now. Call with your contribution. We're going to match it 3-for-1 this morning, 800-729-5897. Tina, just about 30 seconds left. Let's hear from folks now.
3: Yeah, we'd love to hear from you. Rachel Baker, thank you again so much. We really appreciate you. Heather out of Casper was pledging in memory of her border collie, Sheltie Mix Ruby. Thank you so much, Heather. Thanks also to Jeff Moran and Amy Glenn. Very familiar names. Hi, Jeff and Amy. They're out of Jackson. They're giving in honor of Ramon, the punk rock Chiweenie, a huge fan of Wyoming Public Radio. Do you have a pet that listens to the radio while you're gone all day? I have it on good authority that we have a lot of pets around Wyoming that are big fans. So give us a call, 800-729-5897. 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
17: It's Morning Edition from NPR News. I'm Amy Martinez in Los Angeles, California.
18: And I'm Michelle Martin in Washington, D.C. Good morning. President Trump is set to have lunch on Capitol Hill today with Senate Republicans. The get-together comes amid rising tensions between Trump and his congressional colleagues.
17: Yeah, last night, four Senate Republicans voted with Democrats to advance a resolution directing Trump to pull troops out of the conflict with Iran. On the other hand, Trump has also repeatedly blown up their strategy for getting legislation passed, even while venting his frustration online with Majority Leader John Thune about not getting what he wants done.
18: In a few minutes, we'll hear from a Republican strategist on how tense things really are between congressional Republicans and Trump. But first, we go to NPR congressional reporter Sam Greenglass. Good morning, Sam.
19: Good morning, Michelle.
18: So how is this disconnect playing out on the Hill?
19: So just to give you one example of this, Majority Leader Thune thought he had a plan last week to get this key spy tool reauthorized. Democrats were threatening to block it over Trump's pick for acting director of national intelligence. And if Thune could quickly confirm a more acceptable permanent pick, the crisis could be averted. Then just before that confirmation hearing, Trump blew up the plan in a 4 a.m. social media post. Senate Republicans were stunned. The blowback was swift. Alaska Senator Lisa Murkowski described it to me like sled dogs startled by a moose.
21: You got half the team going over here and half the team going over here. It is chaos. And then what that musher has to do is he's got to stop and spend all of his time untangling this mess.
19: And as the musher of the Senate, Thune has had to untangle lots of these messes lately.
18: So why can't they get on the same page when it comes to strategy?
19: So this conflict stems in large part from Trump's push for a strict voter ID law, the Save America Act. He says Republicans will never win another election without it. The reality is that there are just not the votes to pass it in the Senate. Trump has called on Thune to skirt the 60-vote threshold there by eliminating the filibuster. Last week in a post that actually mentioned Thune, he called anyone against that idea a fool. The White House said in a statement that Trump enjoys working with Thune, but Michelle, it's Thune that often has to give Trump a reality check.
18: So what does all this say? What do these episodes say about Thune and his relationship with Trump?
19: Republican Senator John Kennedy told me Thune is like a golden retriever. No one dislikes him. Translation there, Trump's conflict with Thune is really just not personal. And most of the Republican caucus is still behind their leader. And for Thune, the filibuster is about preserving the consensus-driven nature of the Senate. That's what former Republican Senator Saxby Chambliss of Georgia told me. He's a friend of Thune's.
22: He feels very strongly that the institution matters. And we get the best legislation when you have input by Republican and Democrat.
18: So, Sam, are there tangible implications as a result of this friction between the two men?
19: Some Republicans worry Trump is undercutting their shared agenda and focusing more on 2020 than 2026, pushing old claims about stolen elections and targeting incumbents he sees as disloyal. Some of those departing members now feel more uninhibited, like Louisiana Senator Bill Cassidy, who provided a crucial vote to advance that War Powers Act. I did ask Thune whether he worries Trump's actions will hurt Republicans this fall, and he said focusing on pocketbook issues will be the path to keeping the majority. I pressed him, though, if it is hard to stay focused on those things right now. And Thune told me he is trying his best.
18: That is NPR Sam Greenglass. Sam, thank you.
19: You're welcome.
17: We've called up someone this morning who can speak more to tensions between Senate Republicans and President Trump. Political strategist Doug High served as communications director for the Republican National Committee. He also spent time as an aide and staffer in the Senate and the House. So, Doug, let's start with what Virginia Senator Tim Kaine on All Things Considered said yesterday.
23: For now, I want to just make sure everybody understands what a big deal it is when in the middle of this conflict, Congress of two Republican houses have looked the president in the face and said, this war is illegal. It's

0: Pennsylvania.
1: Trump's approval on the economy is at its lowest point ever, 33%, according to the latest NPR PBS News Marist poll. That's down 6 points from a year ago. And it matters ahead of November's midterms. Trump promoted Republican Representative Ryan McKenzie, who he has endorsed in a tough race in Pennsylvania's 7th District. Besides that, though, Trump ran through his well-known standards. He acknowledged his loyal fans.
0: Oh, look at my guys, front row Joes. I got these front row Joes.
1: He joked about his nicknames for Joe Biden and also joked about transgender people in sports, at one point impersonating a female weightlifter.
0: She's like this, you see, drops them, and she's like devastated for the rest of her life.
1: When he comes back to Washington, though, political reality will still be there. Trump is set to meet with Senate Republicans today, four of whom yesterday voted in favor of a resolution to pull troops from Iran. Danielle Kurtzleben, NPR News.
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4: 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Thanks going out to Justin Sachs out of Green River, who's pledging for his dog and running partner, Booney. Shout out to you, Booney. Sylvia Bagdonis out of Laramie. Hi, Sylvia. She's pledging for the two cats, Boots and Bubbles. Howdy, Boots and Bubbles. And Becky and Jane out of Wilson. We're donating for Peanut, who's a pet and a partner dog. So thank you so much, Becky and Jane, Sylvia, Justin, and all these wonderful critters. We'd love to hear from you. Please join these wonderful folks right now. 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
3: Yeah, thank you, Julie Fairbank and Eric Levy of Lander, the gift in honor of the dogs Barkingham Palace and Princess Dogs Ellie and Mesa, and our good friend Willow Belden in Laramie. And Willow's donating for her colleague Megan Riley at the Wyoming Outdoor Council, who's been working tirelessly to protect the sublet pronghorn migration corridor, Wyoming's longest pronghorn Amazing. Migration route. So thanks so much for your pledge.
5: 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I'm Michelle Martin.
6: Enemy Martinez. The music of Motown Records was formative to a generation of Detroiters. NPR's Don Gagne would know because he's one of them. He's reported on that for our series America in Pursuit, where stories from around the country illustrate life, liberty, and the pursuit of happiness. But Don found himself wondering about the next generation of Detroiters. Do they get a sense of pride and shared identity from Motown music, or do they groan and roll their eyes when their parents play it in the car? Well, Don visited a storied city high school to find out.
7: This is a Madrigal choir class at Cass Technical High School in Detroit, a place where the legacy of Motown looms large. Diana Ross of the Supremes went here, as did several members of the label's legendary studio band. That history is all around this place. But how much of it do today's students really know?
8: So I get you guys calling out names, so let's put some groups down. Who do we have?
9: Zachary Five. Yeah. Temptations.
10: I know you want to leave me, but I refuse to let you go.
7: Teacher William Harrison kicked off the discussion with a question.
11: If there were all of these other record companies and people could have records, right, anywhere, why was there a need for a place like Motown?
7: And student Jordan Reed had an answer.
12: Well, segregation was going on at the time, and the white labels, they didn't really want to give black people an opportunity to showcase themselves, showcase their talents, because they didn't see us as people. So Motown really showed that black people, we can be elegant, we can have talent, we can be whatever we want to be, because Motown gave us the opportunity to be what we know that we are.
13: Mm.
7: For Deja Barnes and Brian Howard, Motown holds a deep connection to family memories.
13: Like, black people, everybody playing Motown music at the cookouts. It's something that, like, now we still play it just because, like, it brings everybody together still. And it's like a real sentimental feeling.
14: Growing up, I used to live with my grandmother, and she had this little record player that she used to play Marvin Gaye songs a lot. And we used to just dance to it. I mean, I had no idea what was happening in the songs, but I was just a kid moving around. I was just happy that my nana was up and moving with me.
7: For Soraya Carr, Motown became a source of pride and inspiration.
13: When I was little, I didn't know much about Detroit at all, and I wasn't really proud of it because I didn't know about it. But when I grew up to learn about all the different people who came out of Motown or whoever got big, from where I was from, it was very, it was eye-opening to me.
7: For Jordan Reed, Motown also provides a counter-narrative to so much of what the world often thinks about his hometown.
12: I think a lot of times Detroit has so many negative and untrue things just put onto our reputation. And Motown, it just kind of gives us something to brag about to go against that.
7: Now, we should point out it wasn't all praise in this classroom. Just ask Peyton Butler and Denaya Nesbitt.
15: I personally don't really listen to Motown music. I do find it enjoyable. It's just not exactly my cup of tea.
16: Honestly, I used to hate when my mom played all her music. Like, I hated it so bad. But,
17: and this,
16: you know,
17: is Motown.
16: Yes, it would be Motown. Heavy on the Marvin Gaye, though. I just like, girl, turn this off. It's too much.
7: But even these critiques still came alongside appreciation. Again, Anaya Nesbitt.
16: When I started to listen to my music, especially like Beyonce or different artists, and when they talked about who was their inspirations or the skills that they learned, who they learned them from, I appreciate who they were inspired by more. Like, I appreciate, you know, Diana Ross. I appreciate Michael Jackson for giving my new artists who I listen to those skills.
7: And there's another way Motown has stayed current, through sampling and covers by newer artists.
18: Been spending most of their lives living in
7: However these students first encountered Motown, there was broad agreement on one thing. The music is a part of the city. And more than 50 years after these songs were released, they still resonate with young listeners here. Again, Deja Barnes.
13: When I was younger, I ain't going through nothing for real. I just want to hear about regular music. But as I get older and I can really relate to some of the stuff that they talking about, the music hit different, literally. Like, it actually means something to me now.
7: Our visit ended with a performance as the male students in the class sang an a cappella version of What's Going On, Marvin Gaye's 1971 soul masterpiece about searching for meaning in troubled times. Don Gagne, NPR News, Detroit.
15: Brother.
5: Okay, so we've been talking about musical legends. Now let's talk about some future icons in sport. We're talking about soccer superstars Cristiano Ronaldo and Lionel Messi, who've been playing at the highest level for the better part of two decades.
6: And as this year's FIFA World Cup performances prove, they can still compete with players half their age and add to their legendary status with new individual records.
5: Cristiano Ronaldo, known as CR7, is competing for Portugal. And in Tuesday's group stage game against Uzbekistan, Ronaldo did something no man or woman has done before.
6: He scored goals in six different World Cups for a total of 10 World Cup goals to his name.
5: And he did it all at the age of 41. Did you break any records at that age?
6: No records, just bones, trying to be Mr. Young Guy at 41, but I shouldn't have. No, I didn't have a Lionel Messi in my life who pushed me to those new heights like Ronaldo does. Now, just a day before Ronaldo set records, it was Messi who added to his long list of accolades.
5: Say more.
6: With two goals in Argentina's win against Austria on Monday, Messi became the leading goal scorer in World Cup history. He now has 18 goals, two more than former German striker Miroslav Klose, and one more than the Brazilian female player Marta.
5: And he's only 39. Yeah. Actually, it's his birthday today, so happy birthday
6: Feliz
5: to...
6: Feliz cumpleaños.
5: Is he the GOAT, a future GOAT? Oh. GOAT-to-be?
6: Yeah, I think he has to be, right?
5: We'll see. But Messi and Ronaldo are, I guess we would say, at the tail end of their careers.
6: Yeah, Argentina already secured its ticket to the knockout stage. Portugal looking to follow suit, which means that fans get to see Messi and Ronaldo maybe play at least two more times. This is NPR News.
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3: Yeah, we just heard from NPR about the next generations of Detroiters and their connection to the legacy of Motown. And for them, it's a legacy that shapes their lives and their association with their family members and communities. And that was followed by a story about superstars in sports and the emergence of older athletes.
4: Yeah, you know, this drive is a bit like Motown. It isn't about preserving the past. It's about investing in the future. It's about making sure Wyoming continues to have the trusted journalism and the public service media for years to come. It helps to preserve and continue the Wyoming culture. And at 60 years of service, we might be aging, but we are still agile and bright-eyed and bushy-tailed as ever. We're so excited to be able to serve you. We're so grateful to be here. Thank you for your support.
3: Yep, 800-729-5897, the number to call to take advantage of the generous 3-for-1 challenge right now.
17: My name is Karen LaDuke, and I live in Driggs, Idaho. I was just looking at my email when I was riding the chairlift, and I saw that it was Pet Wednesday, and I was like, oh, I want to donate, and I want to get my pet's name on the air. So I called from the chairlift so I wouldn't forget and so I wouldn't miss Pet Wednesday. I've always listened to Wyoming Public Radio because you can stream it. So I've listened to it streaming when I'm not in range of the radio towers. I have spent many moments at trailheads wanting to finish listening to Wait, Wait, Don't Tell Me on a weekend before heading into the mountains. I love open spaces. I pretty much love everything about it.
3: 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Tina, we have a number of folks. Some are familiar, like Kelly Trujillo, our own Kelly, who hosts Buffalo Grass and Acoustic Sunrise.
4: I love Kelly.
3: Kelly's a sustaining member and making an additional gift in honor of Kaylee, the cutest of dogs, and Murphy, the one-eyed cat. Thank you, Kelly. And Cindy Brown of Mountain View for Mia and Pumpkin the cats. And it kind of brings up a point. We hear from a lot of folks we know and love and their pets.
4: Sure.
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4: Yes, we're so grateful to have you. Thanks for visiting our wonderful state, and thanks for finding our local NPR station. We're so grateful to have you. Thanks going out to Diana Roysing out of Laramie, who says she's honoring her BFF, Tove. Shout out to you, Tove, and shout out to you, Diana. Amy Nemeth out of Cody said this donation is in honor of Dobbsy the Corgi, who listens to Wyoming Public Media every day. That's incredible. I think that Dobbsy sounds like a very smart, well-rounded individual. Thank you so much, Amy. Troy Castleberry and Ivy McGowan News. McGowan Castleberry out of Gillette. Thank you so much, Troy and Ivy. And Matt Palazzolo out of Lander, who said this is for Storm and Ember, the dogs, and Speedy Eagle, the cat. Incredible. We love it. Thank you so much to all these wonderful members. We're so grateful to have you on board. 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
5: 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I'm Michelle Martin in Washington, D.C.
6: And I'm A. Martinez in Los Angeles, California. Southwestern states have seen a big jump in wildfires over the last week. That includes Utah, where at least six wildfires are burning. And officials say this could be the start of a long season. Member station KUER's Caroline Ballard reports from Salt Lake City.
21: Last weekend, the Bonneville fire lit up Salt Lake City's eastern foothills in flames, right behind one of its biggest hospitals. Now, the hills are a charred black. And throughout the state, a thick blanket of smoke has settled in. Sierra Hellstrom, the public information officer for the team fighting that fire, says many in Utah have been expecting a lot of fires this summer.
22: We've been in a pattern of extreme drought the last couple of years. So that leaves not only the fuels dry from this last year, but long term, the fuels have been stressed because they've been dried out for multiple years.
21: Plus, Utah had its worst winter on record with warm temperatures and little snow.
22: Now that we've hit multiple weeks of this hot, dry, windy trend that we're seeing, the fuels are incredibly receptive. It's taking almost no heat at all. One little spark, one little exhaust pipe over really dry grass, one bullet target shooting that can spark these fires.
21: And while the Bonneville fire near Salt Lake is mostly contained, others are exploding fast. Small starts have grown to tens of thousands of acres in a matter of hours. Like the Iron Fire, about 90 minutes south of Salt Lake City. The roughly 700 residents of the historic mining town of Eureka have been under mandatory evacuation orders since Saturday. And the Cottonwood Fire, about 2 hours south of there, has also prompted evacuations. For now, the state has all the fire crews it needs, says Carl Hunt with the Utah Division of Forestry, Fire, and State Lands.
23: But as more fires pop up in neighboring states and they're calling for additional aid, it can really strain the system. And that's why it's important for us to do our part to limit the amount of starts. Because when those resources get stretched thin, they have to prioritize what fires get them.
21: And Hunt says all of this is happening earlier than normal.
23: Right now, we're seeing fire behavior and fire activity that we would normally see in mid-July or August.
21: That leaves a lot of summer, and possible fires ahead. For NPR News, I'm Caroline Ballard in Salt Lake City.
5: In the American West, it's wildfires. In Europe, it's record-breaking heat. Europe is heating faster than any other continent, and it's experiencing a heat wave that has already killed dozens of people, with a peak expected today or tomorrow. We wanted to understand how human-caused climate change is influencing this extreme heat, so we've called Jennifer Francis. She's a senior scientist at the Woodwell Climate Research Center. It's based in Massachusetts, and it's a climate think tank and scientific research institution. Good morning, Jennifer Francis. Thanks for joining us.
0: Good morning. Happy to be here.
5: So what's causing such frequent heat emergencies across Europe?
0: Yeah, so it's an interesting situation over there. You really have to look at the oceans to understand why it's warming so fast in Europe. If you look at the water surrounding Western Europe right now, and that includes the Mediterranean, the Eastern Atlantic off of Spain and France, and even in the Arctic up near Svalbard and Scandinavia, you'll see that the ocean temperatures are way above normal. So that's kind of the most local effect. That very warm water there is sort of priming the system for having heat waves during the summertime. And just overall warming in the globe is also shifting temperature ranges everywhere to warmer. And that just increases the likelihood of also seeing extreme warm temperatures.
5: But why is Europe warming faster than any other continent?
0: We're also seeing this area of colder ocean temperatures just south of Greenland. And to understand how this is affecting Europe, you have to talk about the jet stream. The jet stream is this river of wind high over our heads that runs from west to east, and it is dependent on changes in temperature from one place to another. When we have this cold water right up against the warm water, it tends to make the jet stream bulge first southward near Greenland, and then up northward, up over Europe. When we get one of these bulges in the jet stream like that, it allows the warm tropical air from the south to penetrate much farther north, and that really transports that warm, even moist air up into Europe. And we're seeing this pattern happen over and over again because these ocean temperature patterns are very persistent, and we're seeing this type of bulging heat dome, as we call it, in the jet stream happening more and more frequently.
5: What can Europeans do to adapt to rising temperatures?
0: Yeah, it's a challenge. Europe is not used to having these kinds of heat waves, so they're generally not, they don't tend to have air conditioning in their homes and buildings. So this is going to have to be a shift for them to stay cool. And people, not everyone can afford that, obviously, but, this is just something that is a reality. People are going to have to try to work outdoors when it's not at the peak of the heat during the day, and kind of shift the way they go about life.
5: A lot of Americans travel to Europe in the summer, so I think a lot of people, just anecdotally I'm hearing, they are aware of this because, they're taking their vacations in Europe, they're going, they're realizing how hot it is, they're realizing that, a lot of places they stay don't have air conditioning, and they're coming back and talking about it. But if you don't have that kind of experience of this firsthand, are there lessons that Americans should be taking away from the current situation in Europe?
0: Yes. Well, the message is the same for all of us. I mean, the earth is warming. We're going to see more and more of these record-breaking heat waves breaking out, whether it's in Europe or right now. We're also seeing very warm temperatures in the Pacific Northwest. We just heard in the previous segment about the wildfires that are being fueled by the very dry and extremely warm conditions that have existed out in the western states all winter even. So this is something we're going to see happen over and over again more frequently. The heat waves are going to be more extreme. They're going to last longer. So we need to adapt. We need to insulate our homes better. If we can afford air conditioning, put that in, and look for more energy efficient ways to do it as well.
5: Before we let you go, we only have about sort of 30 seconds here. What's the most important thing people could do right now?
0: Right now, we have to focus with a laser on reducing the amount of emissions of carbon gases that we're putting in the atmosphere. This is treating the disease, the underlying disease. And of course, those emissions are mainly from burning fossil fuels, but it's also from cutting down forests. So this is really where we need to focus to long-term treat this disease.
5: That's Jennifer Francis, a senior scientist at the Woodwell Climate Research Center. Thank you so much.
0: You're welcome. Thank you, too.
1: For Wyoming Public Radio News, I'm Charles Pelkey. Lawmakers are taking another look at the Wyoming Food Freedom Act. This comes after some businesses have been stopped from selling certain products. The act allows people to sell certain homemade goods direct to consumers without a commercial license or inspection. It also allows specific storefronts to act as designated agents, holding those homemade products on behalf of producers. But a Cheyenne storefront using that format recently got banned from selling certain meats. Tommy Nisley is one of the owners of Why Fresh.
8: We do not buy meat and resell it. It's clearly labeled which farm it comes from, that it is USDA certified, and the money is diverted at the point of sale directly to our farmers.
1: Federal law currently prohibits designated agents or third parties from selling uninspected meat. Wyoming lawmakers are trying to address food freedom concerns through a bill draft. They will meet again in July. Hundreds of wildland firefighters are responding to major blazes burning actively in threatening structures in Utah and neighboring states. The Mountain West News Bureau's Murphy Woodhouse submitted this report last evening.
9: As of this morning, some 2,100 firefighting personnel were deployed in the Great Basin region, which includes all of Utah, most of Nevada, and parts of Arizona and Idaho. That's up roughly 600 from just 2 days ago, according to federal fire planning documents. Roughly 36% of all personnel currently on active wildfires in the country are in the Great Basin. Another 1,800 firefighters are deployed in Arizona and New Mexico. On the Fish Lake National Forest, just east of Beaver, Utah, in Interstate 15, the Cottonwood Fire was discovered Monday and quickly blew up to 10,000 acres. It remains 0% contained as of this morning. The Iron Fire near Eureka, Utah, has burned over 30,000 acres and is currently reported at 3% contained. Some 1,500 structures are threatened and 4 have been destroyed. For the Mountain West News Bureau, I'm Murphy Woodhouse.
1: The Wyoming Game and Fish Department is updating the State Wildlife Action Plan. SWAP aims to identify and conserve species of concern and habitats before they're in trouble. The department is in the public feedback stage of its draft plan, and there is a survey on the department's website. And Game and Fish will host a virtual webinar on June 30th with opportunity for public comment and discussion. This is Wyoming Public Radio News.
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19: 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Today is Pet Wednesday. We'll give a shout out to your pet. You'll be supporting Wyoming Public Radio, and we just heard from NPR and our own reporter Caroline Ballard. She reported on wildfires in Utah. We also heard from our Mountain West News Bureau reporter Murphy Woodhouse. With Caroline, it's an example of great NPR storytelling and a great example of our own Wyoming Public Media reporter who used to sit right here in the studio. She was a longtime host here at Morning Edition. And you may remember her asking for pledges or talking about her beloved corgis.
4: Yeah, she's one of ours. Many of our reporters go on to national positions. It's so incredible to watch that happen. Since you just heard from Caroline Ballard, there's also Caitlin Tan, who you hear on Marketplace. Hi, Caitlin. And then there's Savannah Peters, former Marketplace reporter, who was our own Savannah Marr when she was here. She reported on the Wind River Reservation and was based in Lander.
19: Yeah, I heard from Will Walkie a little bit earlier this week as well. And of course, Peter O'Dowd was here, and he's a host and producer with Here and Now. All these reporters are examples of your dollars at work, your pledges make it possible for us to hire excellent reporters for Wyoming Public Media, and that translates into news excellence for both Wyoming Public Media and for national news reporting.
4: Exactly. 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That means you. So give us a call at 800-729-5897. Since we're in a 3-for-1 challenge right now, your money goes 3 times as far. And as an extra kicker, you can make your pledge in honor of a pet for this wonderful pet Wednesday. Thanks going out to Kate and Nick Case out of Laramie. They were donating for Riker and Annalise, aka the Doopies, who listen every day. Thank you so much, Kate and Nick. Bob Shine out of Laramie, he says this is for Jake the dog. Nice to hear from you, Bob. And Merritt Sawyer out of Lander, also nice to hear from you, Merritt, for to the owls that live in her yard. That's so wonderful. Merritt, Bob, Kate, Nick, we're so grateful for your support. Thank you for calling in and getting in on this 3-for-1 challenge. 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
6: It's Morning Edition from NPR News. I'm E. Martinez.
5: And I'm Michelle Martin. Under the Trump administration, there's new support and federal investment are known as crisis pregnancy centers, organizations that try to persuade people not to have abortions. A nonprofit watchdog group says some of those centers are misleading pregnant patients by claiming they can rule out pregnancy complications when they can't. NPR's Selena Simmons-Duffin has this exclusive report.
11: There are thousands of crisis pregnancy centers across the country. They're often Christian organizations whose purpose is to try to keep people from having abortions. Many of the staff are volunteers who may or may not have medical training. Some wear scrubs or white coats and have clients fill out medical questionnaires. The centers usually promote abstinence, provide adoption and parenting resources, and pregnancy tests, all for free.
12: A storefront with an ultrasound machine might describe some crisis pregnancy centers around the country, including in New York.
11: That's Michelle Cooper-Smith, Executive Director of Campaign for Accountability, a nonprofit watchdog group. Her organization sent a letter this week to New York Attorney General Letitia James, shared exclusively with NPR. It requests that the AG's office investigate whether crisis pregnancy centers in New York are fraudulently advertising to women that they can diagnose ectopic pregnancies. That's a rare complication that happens when an embryo implants outside of the uterus. If it implants in a fallopian tube, the tube can rupture, which can be life-threatening. Cooper-Smith's letter cites cases in Texas and Massachusetts, where women in those states went to pregnancy centers that missed serious conditions.
12: They were told that their pregnancies were viable or told that, you know, everything was fine. And then later they found themselves in the hospital with an ectopic pregnancy or some other sort of pregnancy complication that was not diagnosed by the crisis pregnancy center.
11: Surprisingly, a major group that represents crisis pregnancy centers agrees that they are not set up to diagnose ectopic pregnancies and should not be making that promise on their websites. The National Institute of Family and Life Advocates supports a network of 1,800 crisis pregnancy centers. Here's the group's Vice President of Legal Affairs, Ann O'Connor, giving a webinar for the Pro-Life Team podcast last year.
14: Do not advertise we can rule out an ectopic. We really don't like to see that language because it is near impossible to rule out an ectopic.
11: She went on to explain that a single ultrasound can't establish whether someone has an ectopic pregnancy. That diagnosis requires multiple blood tests and multiple ultrasounds, and crisis pregnancy centers aren't staffed or set up to provide ongoing medical care for patients. She adds that centers can still talk about ultrasounds.
14: We're doing the ultrasound to see if the fetus is in the womb where it's supposed to be. So language like that.
11: Despite this guidance, Cooper Smith's organization found 100 examples of centers using language about ruling out ectopic pregnancies on their websites across 49 states. The National Institute of Family and Life Advocates did not respond to NPR's multiple requests for comment. Crisis Pregnancy Center marketing about ectopic pregnancies often references abortion medication, which has grown dramatically in popularity since Roe v. Wade was overturned. For instance, My Choice Pregnancy Care Center in New York's Hudson Valley says on its website, quote, "If you plan on taking abortion pills, book an ultrasound to rule out an ectopic pregnancy," unquote. Dr. Jonas Swartz is a professor of obstetrics and gynecology at Duke Health who's done research on crisis pregnancy centers. He says an ultrasound is not necessary before taking abortion medication.
7: Telemedicine abortion with medication abortion pills has been shown to be safe even without ultrasound.
11: An ectopic pregnancy diagnosis is a process that requires follow-up care and medical or surgical treatment, he says. Abortion medication won't resolve an ectopic pregnancy if there is one, but it won't make it worse either. In other words, these centers are marketing a service that they can't provide and is not medically necessary. Swartz says he's sympathetic to patients navigating the confusing early weeks of pregnancy, who might be worried and who might not be able to get in to see an OBGYN quickly.
7: Theoretically, people who would reach out to a crisis pregnancy center are in crisis. They have an unexpected pregnancy or something going on in their pregnancy and they need help.
11: He says the best place to seek that help is with a trained and licensed medical team who can give you complete information and any follow-up care you might need. He wishes more public resources and support were going towards places that can provide that. Selena Simmons-Duffin, NPR News.
6: We are in the height of tick bite season, but when you get bit by a tick, it's not really a bite.
13: They have mouth parts that are remarkably adapted for basically drilling in and anchoring inside your skin.
5: Ouch. Michael Raup is professor emeritus of entomology at the University of Maryland.
13: That's why the tick is so darn hard to remove once it's on.
5: So before you take a ramble through the woods, Raup says it is crucial to slather on tick repellent, and you should follow his fashion advice.
13: I really do look geeky when I do this, but if you're wearing pants, tuck those pant legs into your socks.
6: You can even buy clothing treated with a tick repellent permethrin, or just stay out of the places where ticks are most at home.
5: CDC epidemiologist Allison Hinckley says try your best to avoid the grassy, brushy, or wooded areas.
15: If you're hiking, staying in the middle of a trail is a great way to avoid exposure to those ticks.
6: Once home, our experts suggest you check for ticks in the shower and throw your clothes in the dryer on medium to high heat for about 30 minutes to kill the bugs at any life stage. And Hinckley says if you do find a tick...
15: The best way to remove a tick is to use fine-tipped tweezers, although you can use your fingertips. If there are any parts that get left in your skin after you remove the tick, it's okay.
5: After you remove the tick, Professor Raup recommends sending it to a lab for identification.
13: Not only are they going to identify which species the tick is, these tick testing laboratories will determine actually which species of tick-borne illness pathogen they are carrying.
5: And if you're feeling tired with flu-like symptoms or if you have a rash in the shape of a bullseye, the CDC's Hinckley says act quickly.
15: That's certainly a sign that it's time to get to your healthcare provider. You can get antibiotics for it that help get rid of the infection. And the sooner you get it, the better the outcome.
6: Just a few tips.
5: Yeah,
6: they're enjoying some surviving the outdoors in a fashion challenge safety. So, or you could just stay home and eat ice cream and not go anywhere.
5: Or watch FIFA. Watch FIFA. That's what we're doing. This is Morning Edition from NPR News. I'm Michelle Martin.
6: And I'm A. Martinez.
19: 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Our summer fun drive continues. We have a generous 3-for-1 challenge thanks to Leadership Circle members Gene and Bob Benedict of Victor, Idaho. We just heard about crisis pregnancy centers. Then we heard about ticks and the tick bite season. Very different stories, but they have value for many listeners. 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Tina, how are we doing?
4: We're doing very well, and we're so thankful for everybody who's chipped in so far. Today is Pet Wednesday. One of our listeners reminded us that we need to adopt rather than shop for our pets, and that brings up a great point. You can also pledge for animal shelters. There's tons of these in Wyoming, and they all do a great job in placing pets. We're so thankful to everyone who's given us so far and getting in on this 3-for-1 pet challenge on Pet Wednesday. I want to give a very special shout out to Marit Sawyer out of Lander. Thank you so much, Marit. I know she's been a longtime supporter, and we really appreciate her support. She was donating to the owls that live in her yard. Thank you again, Marit. We really appreciate you. Robert Kelly out of White Plains, Georgia, who's donating for my faithful sidekick, Nola Ritz, the German wired-haired pointer. Thank you so much, Robert Kelly. You can join these wonderful folks right now by giving us a call at 800-729-5897. We have a 3-for-1 challenge going on right now this morning during Morning Edition, and we'd love to hear from you. We're trying to wrap up this pledge drive as quickly as possible, but we can only do that with your help. 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Either way you donate, your money will go 3 times as far. Thanks going out to a special shout out to Erica and Christine Miller out of Douglas. These are my nieces. They were donating for my dog, Sage. Thanks so much, girls. And they were donating in memory of Lady and Uller, my dogs from the past. Thank you so much. They also were donating for the squirrels who beg for peanuts and bread. I have it on good authority that we have some very greedy squirrels in our yard. So thanks, girls, and thanks for listening. The Patterson family out of Cody was donating for Scooter, the Boston Terrier, and Luna, the Black Cat. Howdy to you guys. And Ted Marchant. Nice to hear from you, Ted, from New York. We really appreciate your support. Please join these folks. Again, the number to call, 800-729-5897 or wyomingpublicmedia.org. 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
16: Live from NPR News in Washington, I'm Windsor Johnston. President Trump is heading to Capitol Hill today for lunch with Senate Republicans. NPR's Sam Greenglass reports the meeting comes as tensions between Trump and his congressional colleagues are especially high.
3: Just last night, four Republicans joined with Democrats to advance a resolution directing Trump to pull troops from the conflict with Iran. But before that, Trump was already venting frustration with Senate Majority Leader John Thune, pressing him to eliminate the filibuster to pass a strict voter ID law, even saying that anyone who opposes the idea is a fool. And without the Save America Act, Republicans will never win another election. Thune says there just aren't the votes to pass it. The president's demands keep complicating shared priorities like reauthorizing a key spy tool and passing immigration funding. Frustrated Republicans worry Trump's focus on 2020 over 2026 could risk their majority. Sam Greenglass, NPR News, Washington.
16: Europe is in the grip of a deadly, record-setting heat wave. Dozens of people have died from heat-related causes or by drowning as they try to cool off. And some of the continent's infrastructure has been brought to a standstill. NPR's Lauren Frere reports from Manchester in northern England.
17: British authorities are urging people not to travel amid only the second extreme heat warning of this severity in history. Here at Manchester Piccadilly Station, lots of trains are cancelled. Others are delayed because they're forced to drive slower on overheated tracks. Across the country, more than 1,000 schools have shut because they don't have air conditioning. In London, even some events for Climate Action Week had to be scrapped. And United Nations Secretary General Antonio Guterres told the conference,
18: "London isn't just calling. It's cooking."
17: France recorded its hottest day since records began 80 years ago. The Eiffel Tower and the Louvre had to close early. Lauren Freyer, NPR News in Manchester, England.
16: Stocks on Wall Street opened higher this morning as investors wait for fresh signals about the artificial intelligence boom. NPR's Scott Horsley reports.
20: Computer chip maker Micron is set to report quarterly earnings later today, and investors will be on the lookout for any signs about the staying power of the AI boom. Micron shares were hammered on Tuesday, but they're still way up since the beginning of the year. The Dow Jones Industrial Average wants to capture a bit more of the AI frenzy. The people who manage the index are adding Google's parent company next week. Verizon will drop out of the Dow to make way for Google's parent Alphabet. Crude oil prices continue to slide as tanker traffic through the Strait of Hormuz picks up. AAA says the average price of diesel fuel in the U.S. has dropped below $5 a gallon, though it's still more than a dollar a gallon higher than it was when the U.S. launched its war with Iran. Scott Horsley, NPR News, Washington.
16: This is NPR News.
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19: Thanks, Brenda Moore, for your kind words and support of Wyoming Public Radio. Our pledge drive continues just a little bit after 8 o'clock Mountain Time here on Wyoming Public Radio. 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I'm Grady Kirkpatrick, along with Tina this morning, and hopefully you with your contribution and your pet.
4: 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Sweet Rudy encourages you to check out his buddies on the website animaladoptioncenter.org and give one of his fabulous friends a forever home. Thank you so much, Rudy. That is such a thoughtful thing. And thank you to Vicki and Adam. We're so grateful for your support. Vicki Heron out of Cheyenne is for donating for 16-year-old littermates Missy and Barkley the cats. Oh, that's so precious. Thank you, Vicki. And Sally Sarvey out of Casper. Hi, Sally. She's donating in honor of the dog Sadie and Coton from Madagascar. Thank you so much, Sally. We really appreciate that. Please join these wonderful folks right now. 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We're here for you. 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

0: Voters in Santa Clara County says that would just trade one problem for another.
1: Yes, you might save like a little bit of time in signature checking on the back end, but you're going to have longer lines at vote centers or polling places.
0: Morales argues that Californians have shown through their actions they like the convenience of voting at home and returning their ballots when they want. But the stakes for a faster count could be even higher in November, when California House seats could decide the balance of power in Congress. For NPR News, I'm Guy Marzorati in San Jose.
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3: 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Good morning. 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And we still have this Leadership Circle Challenge, 3-for-1, thanks to Gene and Bob Benedict of Victor, Idaho. 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The story was followed by another one about California and how it's trying to speed up vote counting.
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5: It's Morning Edition from NPR News. I'm E. Martinez.
6: And I'm Michelle Martin. Following New York's primary Tuesday night, the Democratic Party is facing questions about its future and just how far left it will go after the victories of two Democratic Socialist candidates in congressional primaries.
5: And less than a year after taking office, New York Mayor Zoran Mamdani swept the first major test of his political influence within the city thanks to primary wins by candidates he backed.
6: Reporter Steve Kastenbaum was following last night's results, and he's with us now for an early morning after a late night. Thanks, Steve.
7: Oh, my pleasure. Thank you.
6: So how did the night turn out for Mamdani and his slate of Democratic candidates?
7: Well, the mayor really flexed his muscle in this election, and it paid off in a very big way. All three candidates he backed won their primary races. And in one of the biggest upsets last night, five-term Democratic Congressman Adriano Espaillat went down in a narrow loss to Democratic Socialist Daria Liza Aviles Chevalier. Mayor Mamdani spoke at her election night party after the Associated Press called the race.
8: And it is because you poured your hearts into this, because you poured your hopes into this, that we are showing there is a new path for politics in our city and in our country.
7: Esbayat chairs the Congressional Hispanic Caucus. He sits on the very powerful Appropriations Committee. This is a huge loss for the Democratic establishment.
6: And what about these primary winners? How did those who are aligned with Mamdani, how did they talk about their victory?
7: Well, they were celebrating, of course. Chevalier used her victory to fire a shot at that Democratic power structure.
9: Today we make it clear. The politics of the past ends today.
7: Mamdani also stumped heavily for Claire Valdez. She's a state assembly member. She was declared the winner in Brooklyn's 7th congressional district. That seat is being vacated by retiring Representative Nydia Velazquez, the first Puerto Rican woman elected to Congress. She backed another candidate, Antonio Reynoso. Valdez is also with the DSA, the Democratic Socialists of America. The candidates backed by Mamdani were highly critical of Israeli actions in Gaza. That includes former New York City comptroller Brad Lander. He's a close friend of the mayor, and he had a big win over incumbent Congressman Dan Goldman. All of these districts are heavily Democratic, so all three will likely go on to D.C.
6: Okay, Steve, to your point, though, these primaries happen in what are considered safe blue districts in New York City. So how do these wins fit into the broader aim of the Democratic effort to retake the House in November?
7: Well, Mayor Mamdani and his followers are arguing that this energizes young voters, and they think it could help with voter turnout in the fall. They think that their anti-corruption, anti-billionaire, pro-affordability message resonates with a broad range of Americans. Centrist Democrats, they have their concerns. They need to flip seats in swing districts to win over moderate Republicans to do that. And they worry that the move further to the left could hurt that effort. The Republican Party could use socialist wins to argue that Dems moving the country too far to the left.
6: There's a toss-up race left in New York suburbs. Democrats hope to flip a seat held by Republican Representative Mike Lawler. How'd that turn out?
7: Well, Kate Conley, an Army combat vet and a former member of the Biden administration, won that race, beat her close opponent by a wide margin. Democrats expected to pour a lot of money into that race to defeat Lawler. He's trying to distance himself from President Trump, but the president campaigned for him at a rally in his district.
6: That is reporter Steve Kastenbaum in New York. Steve, thank you.
7: My pleasure.
10: Data centers are flocking to Texas. In the first quarter of this year alone, nearly 200 data centers and other large energy consumers asked to join the state's power grid. As a result, Texas is making it harder to join a grid that is mostly isolated from the rest of the country. Houston Public Media's Natalie Weber reports.
11: Here it is.
12: Hey, how you doing?
13: Melissa and Wesley Burnett built their home on land that's been in the family for decades. They moved to the rural neighborhood about an hour south of Houston for peace and quiet. But then, a data center moved in next door to them, bringing a constant distant hum of noise. Here's how they describe the sound.
11: Like a jet that just hasn't taken off, or a crawfish cooker.
14: We just never get any crawfish or go on vacation. It's just the noise.
13: Texas is facing an influx of data centers and other large energy consumers like cryptocurrency miners. They've requested five times the amount of energy used to power the entire state during record-breaking demand. That's a concern for the state's grid operators, who are trying to make sure they have enough electricity to avoid blackouts during high demand in the summer and winter. The state's energy regulators have set stricter requirements for projects wanting to come to Texas to determine what infrastructure is needed to connect them to the grid. And regulators are navigating a recent directive from Texas Governor Greg Abbott to prevent the costs of that infrastructure from being passed on to consumers.
15: With that, I'll entertain a motion to approve the proposed order.
16: So moved.
17: Second.
15: I have a motion and a second. All those in favor say aye.
16: Aye.
15: Opposed? Motion prevails.
13: The state's Public Utility Commission approved new standards this month. Those standards will also require data center operators to post a financial security of at least $3.75 million, though the exact amount depends on the size of the project. Pablo Vegas is the president and CEO of the state agency that operates the Texas power grid. At an early June meeting, he praised the new requirements.
18: We potentially could be solving a national issue on how to do this in a way that can be done reliably, stably.
13: Dan DiOrio, a vice president with the Data Center Coalition, says some projects looking to join the grid have expressed concerns that the regulations will be overly burdensome.
1: We need to ensure that we have a balance of reasonable barriers to entry that helps deter speculation, but not making this so onerous.
13: Beth Garza previously served as the independent watchdog for Texas power grid operators and says these new rules will not change much on a local level.
16: Those kinds of local building and local zoning, land use issues, there's no doubt that there will be people affected by that.
13: Instead, the new regulations are meant to protect everyday consumers from fronting the cost of data centers looking to join the grid, especially if they are never built. Garza says most Texans may not notice much of an effect from changes to the state's rules.
16: Those of us that have been here and pay our electric bills shouldn't notice a change at all.
13: And with Texas facing record-breaking demand on its grid, she says that's the goal. For NPR News, I'm Natalie Weber in Houston.
3: 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More at SheridanWyoming.org.
17: Hi, my name is Leo Hiltner from The Rock Springs. I'm a sustaining member of this station and would like to thank WPR for such outstanding programming day in and day out. I'm pledging on behalf of my creature crew, Bella Butts of the Baskervilles, UA the Moon Spirit, Blanchy Doodles, and Ahsoka the Gray Cat Jedi. We all depend on and love the music, such as Retro Cocktail Hour, American Roots, and Buffalo Grass on the weekends, as well as some of the commentary stuff like Wait Wait Morning Edition and The Moth. And again, just want to say thank you to WPR for some sanity in an insane world.
3: 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Thanks to Leadership Circle members Gene and Bob Benedict of Victor, Idaho. Thanks again for listening. Thanks for your support. We heard a story about the Democratic primaries in New York and how this will impact New York as well as national politics. And then a story about data centers and how Texas is making it easier for them to come to Texas. A couple of great stories in today's cluttered media you may not get to hear. Maybe you don't listen every day to catch these issues. Maybe you're traveling. 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
3: 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Rainy Dog was a big fan of Saturday Night Blues and Dr. Robert. Thank you so much. Also, Judy and Randy Powell of Laramie and Kyle Debenham of Cody. 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
4: Yes, thank you so much, Gene and Bob. 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Thanks going out to Sandra and Richard Maxwell out of Leeds, South Dakota, in memory of Abby and Cameo, our last kitties who we miss every day. 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We really appreciate that. Sherry and Lionel Kelly out of Cheyenne, and thank you so much. 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And Sheila and Mike Michael Flynn out of Sheridan are pledging for Caesar the Allosaurus at Sheridan College. That's incredible. We've heard from Caesar quite a bit, so thank you so much, Sheila and Michael. That's so tremendous.
3: Caesar's got quite a history, he does, so indeed. To speak.
4: He does.
3: Eons.
4: Yeah, he's been around a minute. Yeah. Well, thank you so much, Sheila and Michael. 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
5: It's Morning Edition from NPR News. I'm A. Martinez in Los Angeles, California.
6: And I'm Michelle Martin in Washington, D.C. Good morning. President Trump's acting director of national intelligence, Bill Pulte, has been on the job for less than a week. But even before he took the job, his appointment was raising alarms on Capitol Hill. Democrats solidly object, and Republicans are split. Here's retiring Republican Senator Tom Tillis speaking to reporters and posted online by Forbes.
19: My guess is, based on his past experience, it's just going to be another hot, steaming pile of dough.
6: Now, CNN and other outlets are reporting that Pulte started large staff cuts on Monday. NPR has not verified that reporting, but the top Democrats on the intelligence committees in the House and Senate sent a letter to Pulte asking about these reports and his other plans for the agency. Representative Jim Himes of Connecticut is that top Democrat on the House side, and he is with us now. Good morning.
20: Good morning, Michelle.
6: So as I said, this week, you and your Senate counterpart, Democrat Mark Warner of Virginia, signed a letter to Bill Pulte saying plans to fire staff risk jeopardizing the mission of his agency. Do you have any visibility into how many people have been fired or put on leave, who they are, and if there's any pattern to it?
20: Yeah, unfortunately, the answer to that question is no. Yesterday was just rumor after rumor, press reporting, hundreds of people's fired, maybe at the National Counterterrorism Center, which is one of the critical elements of the Office of the Director of National Intelligence. In fact, it was so frustrating that at some point I just picked up the phone and directly called the director of their Office of Legislative Affairs, who told me that she had nothing to report. And two problems. Number one, we have a man who certainly does not understand an absolutely critical agency, potentially, altering the structure and the people inside that agency. And by the way, this agency is not Bill Pulte's other ones, the Federal Housing Finance Agency, which is important, but pretty esoteric. This is a group of people who work day in and day out to keep us alive and safe. We've got two problems, that. And then the second one is the overseers, that's me and Mark Warner and other members of Congress, have no idea what is actually happening.
6: So let me talk about a couple of the points that you just raised here. You're talking about the fact that Bill Pulte doesn't have any experience in intelligence. This is one of the issues that was raised when he was selected for this acting post. And you heard that quote from Senator Tillis where he said that this is going to be a big problem. Can you just say more about what it is about Bill Pulte's experience or lack thereof or his conduct in his other offices that has raised these kinds of alarms?
20: Exactly right. So, there's two huge problems here. Number one, you know, national security is a technical thing. It involves things like drones and surveillance and technology and artificial intelligence and where are the boundaries over what a human agent can do in a place like Baghdad. Really pretty technical stuff. And here is a guy who, you know, has precisely zero experience. And again, this is not, you know, the Bureau of Weights and Measures. This is really life critical stuff for the citizens of the United States. Interestingly enough, the law that constitutes the Office of the Director of National Intelligence requires that this individual have extensive national security experience. But that's not the worst of it. The worst of it, of course, is that Bill Pulte demonstrated precisely who he is at the Federal Housing Finance Agency. You know, did he use his time there to actually work on federal housing finance? No. What he did was he illegally went into records that the agency hold in order to suggest that, falsely, by the way, and illegally, that Adam Schiff, one of the president's primary political opponents slash enemies, the attorney general of New York, who prosecuted or at least participated in the prosecution of Donald Trump, that they had committed crimes. So not just does he have no experience, but he has a long track record of using his office to go after the president's enemies. And when you're talking about the American intelligence community, people who do surveillance, people, you know, quite frankly, who carry guns and rappel out of helicopters, that's a terrifying thought.
6: Let me point out that grand juries have declined to indict any of the people who have been accused of these mortgage fraud, or et cetera, that you just cited. So I think that's sort of important to note. You recall in your letter that the Office of the Director of National Intelligence was created after the 9/11 attacks to coordinate 18 intelligence agencies with the goal, of course, of preventing future terror attacks. If you point out that the statute requires that you be notified, or that Senator Warner be notified, that the person have experience in intelligence, what recourse do you now have, since it doesn't appear that those guidelines were followed?
20: Yeah. I mean, the answer is there probably is some technical legal recourse, because the appointment of Bill Pulte does violate the law. But we all know that the technical legal recourse is the kind of thing that takes, if you're lucky, 9 months, 12 months, 18 months, right? And that exceeds the 210-day period that an acting individual can stay in the role. So what we really have, and you played the audio of Tom Tillis, what we really have, and this is a point worth making, this is not a partisan thing. We have bipartisan outrage on Capitol Hill. And of course, the president has things that he wants to get from Capitol Hill. So there, you know, there's pressure there.
6: That is Democratic Representative Jim Himes of Connecticut. He's the top Democrat on the House Intelligence Committee. Congressman, thank you.
20: Thank you, Michelle.
5: A federal judge has given lengthy sentences to eight people who participated in an anti-ICE demonstration outside a Texas immigrant detention center last year. The group faced terrorism charges after the non-fatal shooting of a police officer at the facility. Dylan Duke with member station KERA reports from North Texas.
0: Federal prosecutors accused the demonstrators of being affiliated with Antifa, which is short for anti-fascist, a far-left ideology, not a centralized organization. President Donald Trump designated Antifa a domestic terrorist organization last year. Defendant Benjamin Song was sentenced to 100 years in prison. He was charged with shooting and injuring a police officer outside the Prairie Land Detention Center during a July 4th protest. The judge said he didn't take responsibility. Song's mother, Hope Song, said the prosecution misportrayed her son's actions during the noise demonstration.
21: He's accepted full responsibility for what actually happened, but he will never accept responsibility for a lie, a government lie made to prosecute innocent people.
0: Benjamin Song claimed during his sentencing that he opened fire at the officer out of fear that protesters would be shot at. The judge barred Song's attorneys from arguing during the trial that Song shot at the officer in self-defense. Lydia Koza is the wife of defendant Autumn Hill, who was sentenced to 50 years in prison for her alleged involvement in planning the shooting.
22: In the face of this grotesque distortion of anything that could ever have called itself due process, I am livid.
0: FBI Director Kash Patel said in a statement that his agency remains committed to dismantling Antifa. The defendants have denied being members of any terrorist group, and they say they're being politically persecuted. Seven more people who pleaded guilty will be sentenced July 1st. For NPR News, I'm Dylan Duke.

0: For Wyoming Public Radio News, I'm Charles Pelkey. A group of lawmakers wants to make changes to the state's Food Freedom Act. As Wyoming Public Radio's Hannah Haberman reports, the heart of the issue lies in what can and cannot be sold through designated agents.
1: In April, state health inspectors told the Hippie Cow Creamery no more selling raw milk lattes. The Cody Dairy has operated under the Food Freedom Act, which allows folks to sell certain homemade goods direct to consumer at places like farm stands or designated storefronts. But taking the raw milk and combining it with coffee was one step too far, according to Department of Ag head Doug Miyamoto.
2: Raw milk is eligible for sale as a farm product directly from a producer to an end consumer, but it can't be brought into a commercial food establishment or used as an ingredient.
1: Mark Nelson is one of the owners of the creamery.
3: I could still go down to my house 300 yards away and make you a drink with our product and bring it back and sell it to you. That's completely legal.
1: A committee of lawmakers looked at a bill draft earlier this month that would allow commercial businesses to sell raw milk, as long as the consumer is told in writing that the milk hasn't been inspected or pasteurized. The committee will meet again in late July. For Wyoming Public Radio, I'm Hannah Haberman.
0: Ranchers in the northwest part of the state are feeling the impacts of drought. The Cody Enterprise reports that some are opting to sell some of their cattle to ensure that they have enough feed grass to last the entire summer. Irrigation normally happens from April through August or even September, but the drought may severely shorten that time frame. 16 Wyoming counties are experiencing extreme drought, while areas of Park County, including Cody, Meteetse, and Powell, are in severe drought. That's according to the U.S. Drought Monitor earlier this month. The Wyoming Game and Fish Department is updating the State Wildlife Action Plan. SWAP aims to identify and conserve species of concern and habitats before they're in trouble. The department is in the public feedback stage of its draft plan, and there is a survey on the department's website. And Game and Fish will host a virtual webinar on June 30th with opportunity for public comment and discussion. 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
5: 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We just heard a story over the last 10 minutes, quite a lot, actually, about the acting director of intelligence and how Senate Republicans have reacted to President Trump's choice. That was followed by a story about ICE-related sentencing in Texas and the role of Antifa. A couple of fast-moving stories. Then, of course, from Charles Pelkey and Wyoming Public Radio, we heard a bit about the impact of drought in our region. Also, the Food Freedom Act from Hannah Haberman. The news moves fast. Mm-hmm. Headlines come and go by the minute. 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
7: My name is Amy. 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
6: 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Thanks going out to Patricia Roser and Andrew Langford out of Moose, Wyoming. They wanted to honor Bandit of Mesquite, Wyoming. So named because she steals your heart. They said she rescued my brother when he passed away, and she rescued my sister and her husband. We couldn't do without WPR, and all you give us each day. Well, we couldn't do without you, Patricia and Andrew. Thank you so much for your support. Thanks also to Ed Davis out of Sheridan, who is donating for the wildlife that walks through his yard. 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Thank you so much. 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Give us a call, 800-729-5897, and thanks.
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10: From Marketplace in Washington, I'm Kimberly Adams. Starting next week on July 1st, new graduate students will face a limit on how much money they can borrow from the federal government. Students in most programs will be able to take out no more than $100,000 worth of federal loans, regardless of the cost of the degree. That cap is twice that for professional programs, including law school and medical school, but not including graduate nursing or physician assistant programs. As Marketplace's Samantha Fields reports, advocacy groups are suing the Department of Education to try to change that.
11: The median tuition for a physician assistant or associate program is about $100,000. Add in living expenses, and Chantel Taylor at the American Academy of Physician Associates says it's common for a degree to cost $200,000.
12: If PAs are not entitled to the higher student loan caps, many will simply not enter the PA profession.
11: Several lawsuits are aiming to get PA and graduate nursing programs included on the list of professional degrees, eligible for higher loan caps. If that doesn't happen, Betsy Mayotte at the nonprofit The Institute of Student Loan Advisors says lots of students will have to take out private loans.
13: And not everybody qualifies for a private loan. And even if they do, private loans don't have the safety nets and lower payment options that federal loans do.
11: Mayotte says that may make some people opt out of PA and nursing degrees altogether and make others less inclined to take lower paying jobs in rural areas where there's already a shortage of healthcare providers. I'm Samantha Fields for Marketplace.
10: Lately, it seems like a lot of mission-driven fashion brands have become, well, a bit less mission-driven. The sustainable shoe company Allbirds is now an AI company. Everlane, whose slogan is Radical Transparency, was purchased by fast fashion company Shein. These brands are from a time in the 2010s when companies and consumers seem to care. Marketplace's Kristen Schwab looks at where that optimism came from and where it went.
14: More than a decade ago, a garment factory near Dhaka collapsed, killing more than 1,100 workers. When owners expanded the building from 4 floors to 8, lots of corners were cut.
15: There's always been this race to the bottom in terms of pricing, and this is what happened in Bangladesh.
14: A race to the bottom in pricing means a race to the bottom where clothes are made, says Anne Cantrell, a professor of fashion business management at the Fashion Institute of Technology.
15: The thing that's really hard with fashion is not only is it one of the least regulated industries in the world, but it's also very human-centered. Like the armhole of our shirt or, you know, details on a dress, they are still done by humans.
14: The factory collapse made worker abuse in the garment industry impossible to ignore. And the timing of the event is important here because the economy had just recovered from the Great Recession. It was financially easier for companies and consumers to pay more for responsible clothes. Suddenly, ESG, environmental, social, and governance, became a corporate buzzword. But things changed when the pandemic hit. People stopped buying clothes, supply chains snarled.
15: I mean, brands are just trying to exist.
14: Companies needed cash, and private equity firms rushed in. Cantrell says investors demanded bigger returns over better missions.
15: Selling a good quality product that is ethically made, that's also going to last a long time, is not going to have the same margins.
14: Fast fashion is cheaper for companies. It's also cheaper for consumers who become super sensitive to prices because of inflation. Jessica Ramirez, managing director of the retail consultancy The Consumer Collective, says everyone has a price. People will only pay so much for a t-shirt.
16: Consumers will think first, do I like this product? Does it suit a need? Does it fit me well? If it is sustainable, that will come in second.
14: Yes, shopping at thrift stores and on resale apps like Poshmark and Depop has become popular, but Ramirez thinks this is more about saving money and less about reuse.
16: The consumer is not at a point that they're shopping that way to be sustainable. They're being practical.
14: And even for people who are worried about sustainability, it's getting harder to decipher what's greenwashing from what's green. April Perrin is a sustainable wardrobe stylist.
17: The perfect sustainable brand does not exist, in my opinion.
14: Perrin says all shoppers can do is their best by buying less.
17: I'm always coming from the perspective of longevity. How long am I going to keep this in my closet? If this is something that I truly love and I can see myself wearing this more than 30 times for the next few years, I don't care where it comes from.
14: Even if it was bought from a fast fashion brand. I'm Kristen Schwab for Marketplace.
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5: Maybe you appreciate Marketplace. 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
7: 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As a reminder, your money goes three times as far. Thanks going out to Ed Davis out of Sheridan for the wildlife that walks through his yard. Good. Thank you so much, Ed. We appreciate you. Robin Ruff out of Dayton says she loves Wyoming Public Radio, pledging for her sister Bettina in Buffalo, who fosters all kinds of cats and kittens and is a pet groomer. Amazing. Thankless work. Thank you so much, Robin. We appreciate you so much. Thank you, Bettina. Thank you. Thank you to Mary Ellen Honsacker out of Du Bois for her dog Maya, the current rescue living with her. She didn't know what a toy was when they met. Oh my God. Also for her herd of chipmunks in the woodpile. Hey, big shout out to Maya and you, Mary Ellen. We really appreciate you. David and Donna McDougal out of Dayton for the great dog Dasher, and Paula Keeks out of Douglas. Has been listening since 79. Oh my goodness. Enjoys the whole makeup of the shows. Thank you so much, Paul. We really appreciate you so much. Please join these wonderful supporters right now by giving us a call at 800-729-5897. Grady, we have five more people.
5: Four. Yeah. Wow. Hello. We are counting it down. Folks stepping up, taking advantage of the 3-for-1 challenge, tripling rather the value of your pledge. The number 800-729-5897. That's 800-729-5897. You can also go online at wyomingpublicmedia.org. Thanks to Jana Rankin and Alta for two rescue Vizslas, Aria and Kaya. Thanks to the Benedicts and other Teton Valley donors.
7: Hi,
5: also,
7: Jana.
5: Sunny and Ginger the cats. Thanks to Thomas Verichak in Lander. And also Adelaide Myers of Saratoga. This is for Marzipan, the 10-year-old dog who, with a little help from his humans, climbed Medicine Bow Peak last weekend. Gosh. Way to go, Marzipan. Well, that was fun. He's really grateful for the quiet mornings at home, nursing his sore muscles and listening to Wyoming Public Radio.
7: Adelaide,
5: there you go.
7: That's so sweet. Thank you so much. Hey, Gina. Also, thank you to Frederick Howard out of Jackson in memory of the cat Benny, a tripod from Fort Washakie. That's incredible. Thank you so much for rescuing that cat, Frederick. We really appreciate you.
5: Three more pledges.
7: That's incredible. Oh my gosh. So please give us a call, 800-729-5897. 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
20: NPR News in Washington, I'm Windsor Johnston. A day after the Senate passed a resolution aimed at limiting President Trump's military action against Iran, the Pentagon is asking Congress for another $80 billion to fund operations in the region. NPR's Quill Lawrence reports.
2: Secretary of Defense Pete Hegseth is lobbying senators to provide $80 billion, mostly to pay for months of war and the thousands of cruise missiles, drones, and interceptors expended after the U.S. and Israel launched a war against Iran. This comes as the White House is asking for a record $1.5 trillion for this year's regular defense appropriation. While defense hawks on Capitol Hill agree that the U.S. must urgently replenish its global stockpile of munitions, the Iran war and the current ceasefire agreement are not popular, and senators from both parties may balk at such staggering expenses when the American voting public still feels the pinch of higher prices at the gas pump and the grocery store. Quill Lawrence, NPR News.
20: It was a big night for New York City Mayor Zohran Mamdani. John Campbell, a member station WNYC, reports his endorsed slate of congressional candidates won their Democratic primaries on Tuesday.
21: Mayor Mamdani backed three Democrats for the House of Representatives, and all three won. That includes Daria Lisa Avila Chevalier, a community organizer. She toppled incumbent Adriano Espaillat, the chair of the Congressional Hispanic Caucus. Former city comptroller Brad Lander defeated incumbent Dan Goldman. And Claire Valdez, a state lawmaker, won an open seat in Brooklyn and Queens. Their victories marked a major show of strength for the mayor, a significant figure on the political left. And they sent a shock to the Democratic establishment that lined up behind other candidates. Like the mayor, Valdez and Avila Chevalier are members of the Democratic Socialists of America. For NPR News, I'm John Campbell in New York.
20: A federal court in Texas has sentenced eight people labeled as Antifa. The defendants face terrorism charges after the non-fatal shooting of a police officer at an ICE detention facility. Dylan Duke with member station KERA reports.
22: It's the first prosecution of people accused of being affiliated with the Antifa movement since President Trump designated Antifa a domestic terrorist threat last year. Lydia Koza is the wife of defendant Autumn Hill, who was sentenced to 50 years in prison.
23: In the face of this grotesque distortion of anything that could ever have called itself due process, I am livid.
22: Antifa is short for anti-fascist, and it's an ideology, not a centralized organization. The defendants deny any links to terrorism. Their sentences range from 30 to 100 years. For NPR News, I'm Dylan Duke.
20: Stocks are trading higher on Wall Street. The Dow was up 433 points. This is NPR.
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25: Stardate June 24th. A star system on the far side of the galaxy keeps blowing up. Since 1863, astronomers have recorded 12 outbursts from the system, the most recent just 4 years ago. The flare-ups are powered by a complicated interplay between a dead star and a companion that may be dying. Eos Scorpii probably is more than 60,000 light-years away, far on the other side of the heart of the Milky Way galaxy. Most of the time, the system is quite faint, but during the outbursts, it can flare 10,000 times brighter in just a few hours. It starts to fade quickly, but it takes about 2 months to return to its quiet state. The system consists of two stars in a tight orbit. One of them is a white dwarf, the dead core of a sun-like star. The other star is headed toward the same fate. It's at the end of the prime phase of life, so it's starting to puff up. The white dwarf steals some of the gas from its surface, forming a swirling disk. Some of the gas piles up on the white dwarf. Eventually, the gas gets so hot it sets off a nuclear blast, making the system flare up. The outburst blows away all or part of the disk. Before long, though, the process starts all over again, leading to another explosion a few years later. Eos Scorpii is in Scorpius, which is low in the south-southeast at nightfall. The system is above the curving line of stars that outlines the scorpion's body and tail. Our web address is stardate.org. For the University of Texas McDonald Observatory, I'm Billy Henry.
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0: 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In weather today, storms are expected across the eastern edge of the state. Storms could be severe in the southeast. Elsewhere, clear morning skies could turn to a chance of afternoon rain. Highs mostly in the 80s, except in the northeast, where you can expect low to mid-70s today. This evening, there is a chance of severe thunderstorms around Douglas, Laramie, and Cheyenne. Rain is possible across most of the state tonight. Lows in the upper 40s statewide. And a good morning. Thank you so much for tuning into Wyoming Sounds. I'm your host, Melina Nielsen, joined in the studio with Dr. Robert. We're back at it again, day three of our summer pledge drive here at Wyoming Public Radio. And lucky you, it's a Pet Wednesday. We want to wrap this thing up, and we need to raise $3,000 this hour. 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
1: Good morning, Melina. Here we are once again, and it's a morning of threes, just like a good milking stool has three legs. We have $3,000 to raise, and we are in the third morning of raising money during the summer fun drive on Wyoming Public Radio and Wyoming Sounds. 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
0: And it is the summertime. We welcome those of you listening who may be a summer here in Wyoming, welcome back. And maybe you're just traveling through Wyoming right now on your summer adventure. And we welcome you as well. We're happy that you found us. 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And this is a perfect time on Pet Wednesday to make a donation of support, and we'd love to give your road dog a shout-out. 800-729-5897. I love a road trip. It's summertime. It's what it's meant for, right? How about this one to start? Holiday Road, Lindsay Buckingham on Wyoming Sounds.

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2: Hi, my name is Leo Hiltner from The Rock Springs. I'm a sustaining member of this station and would like to thank WPR for such outstanding programming day in and day out. I'm pledging on behalf of my creature crew, Bella Butts of the Baskervilles, UA the Moon Spirit, Blanche Doodles, and Ahsoka the Gray Cat Jedi. We all depend on and love the music, such as Retro Cocktail Hour, American Roots, and Buffalo Grass on the weekends, as well as some of the commentary stuff like Wait Wait, Morning Edition, and The Moth. And again, just want to say thank you to WPR for some sanity in an insane world.
1: 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If you do, leave a comment. 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Maybe it's not a pet. Maybe it's squirrels in your front yard, the buzzards, or maybe you live, I don't know, around some deer or whatever you got going on. We love all critters. Badgers, yeah. I saw the cutest video of a badger yesterday, actually. Just taking a sweet little nap, getting a belly rub. Can you imagine?
3: A belly rub from whom?
1: A human being.
3: Oh, my. Yeah, right.
1: Right? I know. What kind of badger is that?
3: One that's been knocked out.
1: Whether you have a badger or a bunny, we'd love to hear from it. From you, really. 800-729-5897. That's the number to call and make your donation of support on a Pet Wednesday on Wyoming Sounds. Thank you so much.
3: And you know, Milena, some pets fetch sticks. Some fetch slippers. I want to know if there are any out there named Fetch.
1: Oh, cute. That's a good one.
3: Fetch. Come on, Fetch.
1: That's a great name.
3: 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We'll put your pet's name on Pet Wednesday board and share it with listeners across Wyoming like Bradley Heath out of Torrington. Also, Judy Hibbard from here in Laramie, who says it's so important to support WPR's unbiased news. Also, Ted Huss of Gillette in honor of the Shih Tzu Bentley. Those folks and many others are making sure that Wyoming Sounds is played and paid forward into the future. 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Julie Horsch as well in Cheyenne says, all the dogs, cats, and horses that are here now and have come before, honoring them this morning on Pet Wednesday on Wyoming Sounds.
1: 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You've really stepped up to the plate. 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And I'm going to give you what you came here for, all right? The music, okay? We're having fun on a Pet Wednesday, and it's a new music Wednesday. If you can believe it, I've got a new Waylon Jennings on tap featuring Glenn Campbell on guitar. Previously unreleased, Shooter Jennings, Waylon's son, has been going through all of Waylon's old

recordings and putting them out to the public. Aren't we lucky? It's going to be a new song called Diamonds, but up first, how about this one by the Reckless Strangers? This one's for the snake people out there, Handling Snakes on Wyoming Sounds.

0: necessary. 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
3: Well, good morning. Thank you so much for choosing to spend some time here on Wyoming Sounds. I'm your host, Melena Nielsen. 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
4: 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You have a choice to make your name known or not. Also, thanks going out this morning to John and Peggy Bryant of Cora. If you don't know where Cora is, if you are in the Pinedale area, you're pretty close to Cora. A shout out to Michael the Cat and Dog Hakuna, the Border Collie. They are all well informed, says John and Peggy Bryant. This morning, you can call 800-729-5897 during Pet Wednesday or online at Wyoming Sounds. 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
3: Absolutely. $2,100 left. Wow. 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And with the music continuing here, how about this one? This is a little set. I've got a tune called Mockingbird on the way by Grayson Jenkins, but here's one for the Cats, Fantastic Cat. This is the new single, Don't Let Go, on Wyoming Sounds.

0: That was Grayson Jenkins on Mockingbird right here on Wyoming Sounds. It's great music on the Western Edge. I'm your host, Melena Nielsen. I'm joined in the studio today by Dr. Robert, the one and only. And it's a Pet Wednesday, day three of our summer pledge drive. 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We have $2,100 left this hour, and since we've been stuck at that for just a little bit, but you can fix it. 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It's a Pet Wednesday as well, so we've been hearing new music for a New Music Wednesday, but also some songs about all the animals, right? Who's your pet? We want to know. 800-729-5897. 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And thank you so much for keeping us on air. Dr. Robert, good morning.
1: Morning, Melena. 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Thanks going out to Amanda Ackerman of Laramie for being a supporter of Wyoming Public Media and Wyoming Sounds. Also to Daryl Miller and Rachel Springman of Jackson for their calico cat, Reba McIntyre.
0: Whoa, no way.
1: I wonder, yeah, a calico cat must have red hair just like Reba.
0: Oh, yeah.
1: That's where the name comes from, I'm sure. Also, thanks this morning to Michael and Ava Stedeli of Casper in honor of Pete, Tessie, and Little Bird. 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
0: We also heard from a donor in Mills, dedicated, this pledge was dedicated in the name of her cats, Go.
1: That's the Cajun spelling.
0: Right, yes. Mau Mau, the Garden Creek Ramblers, Range Riders, they keep the hills critter free. How about that? Working cats. I love that. The Garden Creek Ramblers. That's a good name for a band. 800-729-5897. Call us up on a Pet Wednesday here on Wyoming Sound. 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And it's a New Music Wednesday. I've got this one from Sand Dollar and K-Bong. It's called Sunny Day on Wyoming Sounds.

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0: How about that? Brand new music from Allison Russell. Her new release is called In the Hour of Chaos. That tune featuring Brittany Spencer is called Black Lavender. This is Wyoming Sounds, playing the best in new music along with many of your favorites throughout the years, Wyoming artists, and much, much more. 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I'm your host, Melena Nielsen, here with Dr. Robert. We have $1,300 left to raise, and it's important we meet that goal. We need to raise that money. 800-729-5897. 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Also, thanks going out to longtime supporter of the station, Paula Egan Wright, who donated for her two wonderful cats, One-Eyed Tanner and lovely Versi. Thank you so much, Paula. So nice to hear from you. Dr. Robert, we have many more people to thank as well.
1: Including Abigail Fournier and Dr. Matthew Fournier. I'm giving that the Cajun pronunciation this morning.
0: Perfect.
1: You might know them as Fournier here in Laramie. They are donating in memory of their beloved dog, Wally. Also, thanks going out this morning to Michael Wynn out of Riverton, Jackie Smart from Billings, Montana. And shout out to the fabulous wildlife of Wyoming and Montana. How blessed we are to still have them around, and hopefully that extends into the future. You know, there are more pronghorn in the state of Wyoming than there are people. Let's keep it that way, shall we?
0: Oh, real quick, $900 left to raise in just about 2 minutes to do that. 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
0: Thanks to Ron Phillips from Thermopolis for the Three Cats Latte, Mocha, and Cappuccino. I love all three of those. What cute names, Ron.
1: Oh, wow. Look at that number. Just tumble down to $600.
0: Oh, wow. Great news.
1: And about 45 seconds left.
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3: Live from NPR News in Washington, I'm Nora Rahm. President Trump suddenly canceled his plans to sign bipartisan legislation intended to lower housing costs for Americans. NPR's Franco Ordonez reports Trump says he won't sign until the Senate passes a sweeping elections bill.
4: The president canceled the signing ceremony, which was to be held on Capitol Hill, less than 2 hours before it was set to take place. Trump wrote on his Truth Social website that passing his Save America Act is a national emergency and needs to be the priority. Trump has repeatedly pressured Republican leaders in the Senate to force through the legislation that would add new voter ID requirements and proof of citizenship rules. It's just the latest example of growing friction between Trump and Senate Republicans, who the president has complained are moving too slowly and not aggressively enough. Senate Majority Leader John Thune has said publicly that the Senate does not have the votes, but Trump says leaders should then eliminate the Senate filibuster to pass the measure. Franco Ordonez, NPR News, The White House.
3: Several states held primaries yesterday. In New York, Mayor Zohran Mamdani successfully backed three candidates running for the U.S. House, including two who are also Democratic Socialists. In South Carolina, President Trump had endorsed both candidates who ran in the Republican primary for governor. The state attorney general, Alan Wilson, was the winner. Secretary of State Marco Rubio is in the Middle East for talks with Arab leaders. NPR's Aya Betraoui reports Rubio met with the leader of the United Arab Emirates and next goes to Kuwait and Bahrain.
5: All three countries host U.S. troops and have been targeted by Iranian missiles and drones, including during the past months of ceasefire. But they weren't consulted on the U.S.-Israeli decision to launch the war. Now Rubio tells reporters in the UAE that he's in the Gulf to listen, quote, more than we are to talk.
6: We want to hear their thoughts, especially in the aftermath of this weekend in Switzerland, and make sure that their views are taken into account in every decision that we make, because they're our partners.
5: That meeting in Switzerland between the U.S. and Iran concluded with the U.S. temporarily lifting oil sanctions as Iran reopens the Strait of Hormuz. Rubio's regional tour does not include a stop in Israel, which is opposed to ceasefires with Iran and in Lebanon. Aya Betraoui, NPR News, Dubai.
3: Investors are waiting for fresh signals today about the artificial intelligence boom. NPR's Scott Horsley reports they're hoping for a rebound after a sell-off in tech stocks yesterday.
7: Computer chip maker Micron is set to report quarterly earnings later today, and investors will be on the lookout for any signs about the staying power of the AI boom. Micron shares were hammered on Tuesday, but they're still way up since the beginning of the year. The Dow Jones Industrial Average wants to capture a bit more of the AI frenzy. The people who manage the index are adding Google's parent company next week. Verizon will drop out of the Dow to make way for Google's parent Alphabet. Scott Horsley, NPR News, Washington.
3: This is NPR.
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10: July 4th is celebrated as Independence Day, but should it be? On July 2nd, 1776, the Continental Congress voted to approve a resolution declaring independence from Britain. John Adams was ecstatic, writing to his wife Abigail, "The 2nd of July will be the most memorable epoch in the history of America. It ought to be solemnized with pomp and parade, with shows, games, sports, guns, bells, bonfires, and illuminations." In Adams' mind, July 2nd was the true Independence Day. But the Declaration of Independence, the document that announced this decision to the world, wasn't adopted until July 4th. That's the date printed on the Declaration. And over time, it became the one Americans celebrated. But John Adams never let it go. He stubbornly refused to attend July 4th celebrations, holding fast to his belief that July 2nd was the real day of independence. And he may have had a point. Without that decisive vote on July 2nd, the Declaration itself might never have been needed. There's one more twist. Both John Adams and Thomas Jefferson, friends, rivals, and architects of liberty, died on July 4th, 1826, exactly 50 years after the Declaration was adopted. Coincidence or fate's way of cementing July 4th as America's sacred day of independence? July 2nd or July 4th? What's the real Independence Day? July 2nd was the day freedom was chosen. July 4th was the day it was declared. Either way, both dates remind us of the courage it took to create a new nation. Honor the heritage. Celebrate the legacy. These are America's stories.
0: And you're listening to Wyoming Public Radio. This is Wyoming Sounds. I'm your host, Melina Nielsen, joined in the studio by Dr. Robert. Day three of our summer pledge drive here. And you know what? We would love to hear from you at this very moment. 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It's been a fun morning. Lots of new music on a New Music Wednesday here on Wyoming Sounds. Also some songs for all the animals, all our pets. We love them. And Dr. Robert, I believe we have a new challenge this hour.
1: We do. And before we get to that, we had a lot of action in the last 15 minutes of the 9 o'clock hour, because we can celebrate now by making the goal, thanks to all of you who helped raised the money, the $3,000 last hour that it took to make that goal, and we have something new going on. It's a dog versus cat hour with 20 pledges that we're looking for. Welcome to Pet Wednesday World Cup. This hour, cats and dogs and others are competing for the championship. When you call with your pledge of support, please tell us about your pet and we'll add them to the scoreboard. We'll keep a running tally throughout the hour to see which team takes home the cup, dogs versus cats this hour. And if you have something else that you would like to add to the mix, stir the pot a little bit with maybe a bird or a reptile or a barnyard animal. Whatever is your pleasure. You can do that by calling 800-729-5897 or online at wyomingpublicmedia.org. Thanks going out to Chris and Kathy out of Victor, Idaho for Tuxedo and Tigger, who say, kitties rule. Well, maybe maybe they will this hour. Who knows?
0: You never know. Could be an upset for the dogs.
1: I
0: believe last time in the springtime, we ended in a tie. So I want to see a brutal battle.
1: Right. Well, you know, soccer can end in a tie. So, you know, we can go that route too. Once again, who knows? Thanks going out to David Pfeiffer from Jackson and Mark Watson from Casper. Loves NPR and WPR. Donating in honor of the three-legged Chiweeny named Radar. That's a Chihuahua weenie dog. Mix.
0: Yeah, sounds like it.
1: Does that qualify for the dog versus cat thing? I mean, that's a pretty peculiar species of dog going on there.
0: Yeah, I don't know. Probably pretty quick on the field. I don't know.
1: It
0: maybe
1: could be. Yeah, you know, it depends on how long the legs are.
0: I wonder what dog would make the best goalie.
1: Let's see.
0: If you have a dog that would make a good goalie, call us up with your pledge
1: maybe
0: of support.
1: A Great Dane.
0: Ooh, all right, yeah.
1: Who knows?
0: Or a border collie, something good at catching.
1: Right.
0: Right, something good at catching midair.
1: Right, a border collie Great Dane mix.
0: Wow.
1: You'd have the height and the quickness.
0: My goodness. That is a beast. But we need to see who's going to win this cats versus dog challenge. And we need your support at the same time. Call us up with your pledge, 800-729-5897. 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And thank you so much for hanging out with us this morning. And while you do that, let's get the music underway, shall we? I mean, this is Wyoming Sounds. That's what you're here for. Here's one by Fleet Foxes.

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2: My name is Karen LaDuke, and I live in Driggs, Idaho. I was just looking at my email when I was riding the chairlift, and I saw that it was Pet Wednesday, and I was like, oh, I want to donate, and I want to get my pet's name on the air. So I called from the chairlift so I wouldn't forget and so I wouldn't miss Pet Wednesday. I've always listened to Wyoming Public Radio because you can stream it. So I've listened to it streaming when I'm not in range of the radio towers. I have spent many moments at trailheads wanting to finish listening to Wait, Wait, Don't Tell Me on a weekend before heading into the mountains. I love open spaces. I pretty much love everything about it.
1: Well, at work, at home, or on the road, in a chairlift, on the slopes, Wyoming Public Radio is here for you. 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Thank you so much for listening. I'm your host, Melena Nielsen. I'm joined in the studio by Dr. Robert for our summer pledge drive here. Thanks for listening to Wyoming Sounds with us. Some new music on a New Music Wednesday. The song we heard before that testimonial is a re-release. It's a new version, actually, by the Ozark Mountain Daredevils, Spaceship Orion, featuring Molly Healy on vocals. What do you think of that? You can call us up and let us know if you enjoy the music. And also, it's a Pet Wednesday. 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And Dr. Robert, we have been in a battle, a match, if you will. Dogs versus cats this hour. What are we at?
3: Well, it's quite the tussle. So far, you know, we have the scoreboard reading dogs 5, cats 0.
1: Alrighty, bow wow wow.
3: That's quite a few goals there for the dogs to be scoring so early in the match. Thanks going out this morning to Betty Macon of Riverton for Casper the friendly dog there in Riverton, and thanks to Betty for helping us make our goal last hour. Also thanks going to Janet and Bill Helm of Jackson for Herbie the Lap Lab, who likes to listen to Retro Cocktail Hour with his humans. And thanks also for out-of-staters, Anne Marie and Reed, thanking you, Wyoming Sounds, from our Brittany Spaniel, Miss Cora Lee, Anne Marie, Reed, and Miss Cora Lee, all the way from Tallahassee, Florida.
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the number to call and donate right now and get on this dogs versus cats. Who's going to win? We shall see. In the meantime, I've got Bobby Rush on tap with a song for the dogs, Dog Named Bo. But up first, a new one from MT Jones, I Don't Understand, on Wyoming Sounds.

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0: It's Pet Wednesday, haven't you heard, here on Wyoming Sounds. 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I'm your host, Melena Nielsen, and Dr. Robert in the studio today for our summer pledge drive. 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And Dr. Robert, we've had a dogs versus cat battle going on. What's the scoreboard looking like?
2: The scoreboard's still looking like dogs are ahead 8-4 with 14 of our 20 pledges realized so far this morning on Wyoming Sounds. Good to have you along. And you hear the most interesting thing sometimes in music lyrics on Wyoming Sounds. And one came my way, and I hope it came yours, from Bobby Rush, who, you know, if you're familiar with the Southern accent, you can rhyme words in the lyrics like oughta and dada.
0: Yeah, that was good.
2: You just never know what Bobby Rush or anybody else is going to come up with for lyrics, but you'll hear it right here, perhaps first on Wyoming Sounds, as we are in the middle of not only Pet Wednesday, but New Music Wednesday, with Melena churning out the hits and everything in between. Big thanks going out this morning during Pet Wednesday to Bobby Marks out of Durango, Colorado, who says, keep up the great music and work. Also, Charlie and Kimberly Leonard, from that great little town in the foothills, nestled on the east side of the Bighorns, up out of Sheridan, out of Story, Wyoming. Charlie and Kimberly this morning in honor of Nora Sentinel of the Bighorns. Also, thanks going to Don Rehill of Wilson for the black cat named Fajita.
0: Hey, I like that one.
2: I do too. I would love to have a fajita for lunch.
0: Yeah.
2: A couple of fajita tacos. Oh, man. But yeah, we'll leave it
0: Don.
2: At that. Thanks for the black cat too.
0: We also heard from a donor in Cheyenne for their rescue, Miko, and in memory of his brother, Garbage, my gosh, who was anything but garbage, so named for his proclivity to eat out of the trash.
2: There are good things in trash, and dogs often, and cats too, often visit the trash for a little snack.
0: Yeah.
2: We've got dogs leading cats this morning on Pet Wednesday, 8-4. 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
0: Well, speaking of garbage and trash, maybe you have a friendly raccoon in your neighborhood. I live right next to an alley, and or maybe a skunk.
2: Yeah, they're real friendly with the trash.
0: Oh yeah, so cute, right?
2: Cute, yeah.
0: Love them.
2: Right. The masked marauders.
0: Yeah. 800-729-5897. 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We'll continue on with the tunes here, and I've got one on the way called Bambi. But up first, the latest by The Cooks. This one's Sunny Baby on Wyoming Sounds.

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2: My name is Ron Bush. I'm from Franny, Wyoming. I invented driveway moments, and then they started telling about it on the radio, and I thought, well, yeah, of course, everybody does that. You can't turn the perfect song off when you pull up. 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It has the most variety I've ever heard.
3: 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Ron Bush from Franny, Wyoming. 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I'm your host, Melena Nielsen, joined by Dr. Robert. 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New Music Wednesday, Pet Wednesday tunes in the mix there as well. That was Hippocampus, that last song, and the tune Bambi. Dr. Robert, what's going on your side? I think we're having a battle still, dogs versus cats, yeah, this hour.
4: It's kind of a battle, and the competition is hot right now, especially for the dogs on Pet Wednesday World Cup. Cats are definitely looking for goals. 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Tell us about your furry, feathered, or scaly friend, and we'll keep the standings updated through the hour until 11 o'clock. Thanks going to Jeannie Stair of Jackson in honor of Coco and Juno, and in memory of Max, the grand dog, Randall Turner, coming in from Lander for the two dogs, Oso and Rio, and from the beautiful shores of Long Island Sound this morning. A donor in Mystic, Connecticut, for Nellie and Margot, the Connecticut Cats.
3: Wow.
4: Thanks to all of you folks, especially from the great state of Connecticut on Long Island Sound there in a beautiful town of Mystic. Has a storied history there.
3: Yes.
4: Over the years. So the last couple, 300 years since it was founded. And thanks to that donor,
3: yeah,
4: from that fair town.
3: I'm so happy you found us. You found Wyoming, yeah, Sounds all the way in Mystic.
4: Right. 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
3: Right. 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And don't forget, it's a dogs versus cat challenge right now. Dogs at 9, cats at 4. Who's going to take the lead? I don't know. In the meantime, oh, what's that?
4: I bet there are some vets out there who score some goals from time to time.
3: Oh, totally.
4: We could add them to the total.
3: Yeah, yeah, right?
4: Yeah, and if you have a cat or cats, make sure that they even the competition here a little bit. 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
3: Or, I don't know, not to play devil's advocate here, but it's been a minute since the dogs have won, and we could really just stomp them to the ground here.
4: Oh, ouch.
3: Come on, it's the World Cup, Pet Wednesday World Cup. 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How about this one by the Nitty Gritty Dirt Band?

0: That's new music from Pure Grain. It's Raining. Before that, Fishing in the Dark, the Nitty Gritty Dirt Band. Here for you on Wyoming Sounds, New Music Wednesday. Thank you so much for listening. 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

0: That's some fine new Rocky Mountain music from John Lowell, John and Joanne Lowell, Jubilee Cafe. It's off of a new record, On My Way Home. And it's right here for you on Wyoming Sounds, great music on the Western Edge. Thank you so much for listening. I'm your host, Melena Nielsen, in the studio with Dr. Robert. And boy, we sure would like to wrap up this summer pledge drive today. And we are in the midst of a dog versus cat challenge. It's Pet Wednesday, if you're not aware. So we are shouting out you and your pets right now. And boy, I'll tell you what, before we get to the scoreboard, because we have a major upset, I just got to let you know. Call in at 800-729-5897 or pledge at wyomingpublicmedia.org and let us know which team you're on, dogs versus cats. And tell us your pet names as well. We want to give you and your pet a shout out on the air. And if you don't have a dog or a cat, well, pledge for something else. Either way, we're just happy to have your support. Truly, thank you so much. Dr. Robert, what is the scoreboard?
1: Oh, my goodness. Melena, you must have lit a fire under the cat lovers, because not only did they surge, they went beyond that. Cats 21 right now, and dogs 10.
0: Yikes.
1: Dogs have been stuck there for a while. Cats moved up to a tie and then surged beyond because of Gene Gorzalka out of Sheridan for the 11 ranch cats: Milo, Bevan, Sequoia, Pearl, Arnold, Squeak, Cy, Cedar, Willow, Buttercup, and Adso. Wow.
0: Oh, my heck.
1: Did the dogs even have a goalie in goal for all of that? I think somebody, you know, must have fallen down on the job there.
0: That's too much work sometimes, you know. Sometimes,
1: well, you know, they're also ranch dogs. How many ranch dogs do you have out there, folks?
0: Come on now.
1: Come on. Call 800-729-5897 before the top of the hour. We've got about a minute left. Online at wyomingpublicmedia.org. Also, Jennifer and Mark Lyford out of Laramie, thanks in honor of their dogs, Felix, Fiona, and Hanson, cats Sky and Monster Jr., as well as the chickens in the yard.
0: All right, so
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0: Also want to give a thanks to Larry and Esther from Cheyenne for their Brittany named Annie. I love Brittany dogs. Wow, such good dogs. 800-729-5897 or wyomingpublicmedia.org. It's Pet Wednesday here on Wyoming Sounds and Wyoming Public Radio. We love this day of the pledge drive, and we love hearing from you. 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
3: Live from NPR News in Washington, I'm Nora Rahm. In a major test of his political power, New York City Mayor Zohran Mamdani went 3-for-3 in last night's Democratic primaries. Steve Kestenbaum reports the outcome will move the New York congressional delegation further to the left.
4: Mayor Mamdani flexed his muscles while stumping for his picks, and it paid off in a big way. All three candidates he backed won their primary races. In one upset, five-term Democratic Congressman Adriano Espaillat went down in a narrow loss to Daria Lisa Avila Chevalier.
5: Today we make it clear. The politics of the past ends today.
4: Mamdani's friend, former New York Comptroller Brad Lander, defeated incumbent Representative Dan Goldman by a wide margin. With New York leaning heavily blue, it means more Democratic socialists will likely head to Congress. For NPR News, I'm Steve Kastenbaum in New York.
3: Congress, on a bipartisan basis, approved a bill last night designed to make housing more affordable. President Trump had been scheduled to sign the bill into law today, but hours before the ceremony, the president said he will not sign the bill, that first Congress must pass the Save America Act. legislation to impose new federal rules on elections that under the Constitution are run by the states. House Speaker Mike Johnson wants Trump's bill to pass, but he says that's going to be a challenge in the Senate.
6: He's laser focused on Save America Act, as most common sense Americans are. The only path, I think, to get that done, because you're never going to get 7 Democrats to join 53 Republicans in the Senate to do that. They will not do it. Chuck Schumer will never vote for that or release any Democrat to do it. You have to put it on a reconciliation bill.
3: Reconciliation allows Congress to pass legislation on some matters with only a majority vote to avoid a filibuster in the Senate. A watchdog group is calling for the state of New York to investigate crisis pregnancy centers, which it accuses of lying to potential patients. NPR's Selena Simmons-Duffin reports.
7: The Campaign for Accountability, a nonprofit watchdog group, sent a letter this week to New York Attorney General Letitia James. Michelle Cooper-Smith is the group's executive director.
8: Crisis pregnancy centers appear to lie to potential clients about their ability to actually diagnose problematic pregnancies like ectopic pregnancies.
7: Her letter asks the AG's office to investigate instances of this in New York. Surprisingly, a lawyer who represents crisis pregnancy centers agrees in part. Here's Anne O'Connor of the National Institute of Family and Life Advocates in a webinar last year.
9: Do not advertise we can rule out an ectopic because it is near impossible.
7: The group did not respond to NPR's multiple requests for comment. Selena Simmons-Duffin, NPR News.
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0: 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In weather today, storms are expected across the eastern edge of the state. Storms could be severe in the southeast. Elsewhere, should be a chance of afternoon rain, highs mostly in the 80s. But in the northeast, expect low to mid-70s. And tonight, there is a chance of severe thunderstorms around Douglas, Laramie, and Cheyenne. Rain is possible across most of the state tonight. Lows in the upper 40s statewide. And a good late morning to you. 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Thank you so much for tuning in throughout the state and beyond. 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It's nice to know you're here. It's day 3 of our summer pledge drive. I'm your host, Melena Nielsen, here with Dr. Robert. It's also Pet Wednesday. We need to raise $3,000 this hour. Last hour, it was a great success. Since it is Pet Wednesday, we were in a heated rivalry between cats and dogs. And Dr. Robert, what was the final scoreboard?
1: Well, the cats clawed their way back to a victory, an overwhelming victory at 21-10 over the dogs this morning. And thanks to all of you who have cats and dogs for pledging your support. And they did so, for those of you who are listening and have not made that critical step toward pledging your support on Wyoming Sounds. 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One of our great staff members are out in the next room ready to take your call of support, or you can do it online at wyomingpublicmedia.org. This hour, we would love to hear about your favorite animal shelter or rescue. Also, perhaps a pledge for your less typical pet, a snake, a spider, a stoat.
0: Oh, right, the stoats.
1: The stoats, yes. They're my favorite pet this time of year when they come around and help eliminate some of the critters who aren't so welcome in our yard.
0: Oh, they're so cute.
1: The stoats are really cute. And if you're familiar with the weasel family, they're like ermine or, animals like that. Perhaps they even turn white in the winter.
0: Oh, okay.
1: Yeah.
0: All right.
1: But right now they're brown on top and very light tan underneath. and they look just like an ermine.
0: They're so cute. You showed me pictures. Oh, my goodness.
1: Yeah, they have a little black tip on the end of their brown tail.
0: Oh, my gosh. Whatever little critters you've got running around your yard, well, make them a public radio supporter today. 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Having a good day today. I've got new music for a New Music Wednesday. Also, music for all the animals. Muddy Waters on the way. My Dog Can't Bark. But up first, here's the latest from Mike Mattinson. It's Going Down the Alley on Wyoming Sounds.

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Thank you.

0: Buffalo Gals, Eliza Gilkison, but great kind words as well about the importance of music and making it available to all on Wyoming Public Radio, on Wyoming Sounds. I'm your host, Melena Nielsen, joined by Dr. Robert. 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
1: Yep, and we have $2,500 left to raise this hour, a very doable goal to meet by the top of the hour. And we turn things over on Wyoming Public Radio to Here and Now. Yeah, Wyoming Sounds, however, continues all through the day and night with the music you come to listen for. 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
0: Indeed it is.
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1: 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Dr. Robert, I'd like to thank Carol Poole from Wilson, donating in memory of the four cats, Chivas, Hyatt, Flowers, and Tiger Lily. Also, Brian Connolly from Casper for Magic Nose Daisy, the Black Lab. We also heard from Paula Johnson from Cody. Two votes for the cats, Chloe and Grayson. They are still mad that Paula only gave a shout out to the dog's last pledge drive.
0: Oh, well, it's trying to make amends. So it's never too late.
1: That's right, Chloe and Grayson. Thanks for listening. And thanks, Paula, Brian, and Carol. 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And how about we get on with the tunes? I've got a song for the Grizzly Bears on the way. Corblund, of course. After this one, it's new from Ryan Bingham. Let the Big Dog Eat on Wyoming Sounds.

heard that old chestnut. You know you don't outrun the Grizz. You just outrun your slowest buddy, whoever that guy is. And that cub you found's adorable. He's cute, yes, I agree. And there's only one thing missing, and that's Mama, where is she?

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0: On a new Music Wednesday, that's the latest from Alicia Blue, Backwards Again. It's off of the new Country Desire record. And this is Wyoming Sounds, your home for new music, Wyoming artists, and much, much more. Thank you so much for joining us. I'm your host, Melena Nielsen, here with Dr. Robert. It's our summer fun drive. 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And we would love to give you and your pets a shout out on the air. We've been doing it all morning, and it's always such a great time. Of course, we have music for the pets here on Wyoming Sounds, too. Dr. Robert, how's it going over there?
1: Well, it's going. Keep my eyes open. I'm taking a little snooze, you know.
0: It's 11:30.
1: Well, you know, cats and dogs and other pets.
0: When you are in naps, too.
1: Yeah. Right. They're really proficient, let me say it that way.
0: Yeah, really good at that.
1: Really good at taking a little cat nap or a dog nap. What have you?
0: Right.
1: Know, yeah.
0: Turn on the radio.
1: You know,
0: have a little snooze.
1: Yours truly, just napping to the music.
0: That's all right. You're a great companion here for me today. Thank you for being here.
1: You're welcome. When I'm awake, I'm a great companion, I guess. You know, folks, from ranch dogs to house cats, barn cats to barnyard chickens, Pet Wednesday is Wyoming Public Media's chance to celebrate your animals that help keep you company. 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Those are the two ways you can get in touch with us to make your pledge of support this morning, just like supporter Gina Parker out of Buffalo. Thanks so much, Menina. And Jimmy Faulkner from Du Bois for Cheeto, the dirty alley cat who loves to rub on the white furniture.
0: Good cat.
1: We've come to love him very much. I suppose you do, but the cleaning bills are something else, right? Thanks to Alicia Bynum out of Casper as well. Cheers from Boone and Wolf, the big gray geldings, and Angus the cat. We love WPR. We love to have Alicia on board and all her pets as members of Wyoming Public Radio. 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You can reach us at either one of those numbers or ways online to make your pledge of support this morning in honor of your pets. If you don't have pets, you can still make that pledge of support either one of those two ways for the great music, the news, the entertainment, everything all around that comes from public media and public radio across the state of Wyoming 24 hours a day, 7 days a week.
0: I also want to give a thanks to Mary Horton out of Green River, Wyoming. That's my hometown. Shout out. We've been seeing a lot of folks coming in from Southwest Wyoming this summer fun drive, and that is so nice. So many Rock Springs and Green River folks. I wonder about Evanston. You know, what's going on there? Maybe someone out in Wamsutter.
1: Kimmer, Alpine.
0: Yeah.
1: We haven't heard from Alpine in quite a while. We have a transmitter out there. We'd love to hear from somebody out on the way west side of Wyoming. You know, you're still in Wyoming when you're in Alpine. I know it's not very far to get you into Utah, but, you know, Alpine is still Wyoming bound. So
0: yeah, we heard from Mountain View earlier this morning.
1: They're almost down there in Utah, too.
0: So real close. So beautiful, though. Love that area. Mary Horton, thank you so much for donating in honor of Rosie the Beagle, Louie the Super Mutt, and the four doggos residing over the Rainbow Bridge. Thank you so much, Mary. 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
1: You know, Melina, let me break in here quick
0: please,
1: second. Two hours ago about this time, we had about that much money left to raise. It's down to $1,700 now.
0: Oh,
1: and
0: Lord.
1: We made the goal in about 20 minutes. We raised a little over $1,500 in 20 minutes, and that is very doable, and we can do it with your help. Those of you listening, help us reach the goal this hour. $1,700 left.
0: 800-729-5897. I've got new music on the way by Jay Buchanan. It's called Deep Swimming. But up first, how about this one from Wolf Alice? It's White Horses on Wyoming Sounds.

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1: Supporters include Wyoming Humanities. This month, the Culture Grows grantee, the Jim Gatchell Memorial Museum, preserves the history of Johnson County, Wyoming, through education, collection, and conservation of artifacts. 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
2: I'm Alan Shackelford, and I live in Sheridan, Wyoming. 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I can't think of any other institution that supports those endeavors quite like Wyoming Public Radio, and I love living in a state that has this live music culture. And I think Wyoming Sounds, right, you guys speak to a vision of America that's really broad. Your American songbook is a broad one. It's really inclusive. It's polyphonic. I want a culture that, you know, is vibrant intellectually and artistically and creatively. It just became clear to me, like, man, there's a battle for this right now. And one of the ways I can fight that battle is support you guys.

0: Come on now, Casey Musgraves, High Horse. Before that, it was Wyoming Music. From Bob LaFever and the Already Gone, Keep It Down. And it's what you come to expect right here on Wyoming Sounds. The best in new music, along with your favorites, Wyoming artists, even music for Pet Wednesday today. I'm your host, Melena Nielsen, here with Dr. Robert. Just a few more minutes of this morning music program, Wyoming Sounds, before Here and Now comes on, and we have $700 left to raise. Can we do it? I think we can if you call right now, 800-729-5897. 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
1: Just like some folks from the far-flung borders of Wyoming, including Alta, just on the other side of the hill from Jackson, Misty Simmons calling in for the horse, Cinnamon, and her dog, Bingo. Also from Alpine, glad I raised that town's name a little earlier because yeah. Jeremy Larson got on board for the dog, Brendel. Also from Newcastle, clear on the other side of the state, bumped up right against South Dakota, Terry Darbin this morning reaching us for Doug, the worst cat in the world, and for Princess Jelly, who loves him anyway.
0: Oh my gosh. $400, by the way, left to raise. 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
1: And we stepped over the border, Walden, Colorado, just southwest of Laramie. Mark and Beth Russell getting in touch for Ivy, our three-legged adopted Airedale, who punningly said we got her at a 25% discount.
0: Ouch.
1: Thanks to Alex and Cody for his cat Gordon, who's been listening to Wyoming Public Radio for, get this, 19 years.
0: Gordon?
1: Man, that's a cat.
0: What a cutie.
1: Been around for a while. Thanks to Mike Stucker as well from Casper in honor of his daughter, Shawnee Stucker, and her two cats, Spooky and Artie. 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Wrap it up, Melena.
0: We have got to wrap it up. 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I'm grooving. I'm reading you the number. You got a call. I'm waiting for you.
1: You are grooving. Moving and
0: the
1: grooving.
0: The whole room's grooving. You should have seen Grady Kirkpatrick. He was in here. He was riding the high horse.
1: Yeah, he had his virtual lasso out.
0: Yes. 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
5: I'm Peter O'Dowd. It's Here and Now. Coming up, three progressive candidates endorsed by New York Mayor Zohran Mamdani win their primaries, pushing more conventional Democrats to the sidelines.
6: We need to have a Democratic Party that isn't just willing to stand up, but also to stand for something. And too often we have to look at the history books to find them.
4: Also, the son of members of the radical group The Weathermen on being born into the weather underground, living a childhood on the run. And journalist Ethel Payne, the first lady of the Black Press, who reported on civil rights around the world.
7: She really connected the struggle for civil rights across countries and cultures.
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8: Live from NPR News in Washington, I'm Nora Rahm. President Trump is on Capitol Hill at this hour to meet with Senate Republicans. For a time this morning, it wasn't clear he would go. He was supposed to sign legislation designed to help make housing more affordable. But then the president said he would not sign that bill until Congress passes a long-stalled package of national voting restrictions. He's been pressing Majority Leader John Thune on that issue. NPR's Sam Greenglass has more.
9: He says Republicans will never win another election without it. The reality is that there are just not the votes to pass it in the Senate. Trump has called on Thune to skirt the 60-vote threshold there by eliminating the filibuster. Last week, in a post that actually mentioned Thune, he called anyone against that idea a fool.
8: NPR's Sam Greenglass. Several states held primary elections yesterday in advance of the midterm elections in the fall. In South Carolina, Attorney General Alan Wilson won the Republican nomination for governor. He had been endorsed by President Trump, but only after Trump had endorsed his opponent. Carolina Public Radio's Gavin Jackson reports.
10: Lieutenant Governor Pamela Evett received Trump's coveted endorsement in late May before the primary, but it didn't land as expected. Wilson gained momentum during the two-week runoff period, fueled by support from former opponents like Congressman Ralph Norman and Nancy Mace. With Trump's gubernatorial picks in Iowa and recently Georgia losing, and polling pointing to another loss, he made a dual endorsement last week for both candidates, saying in part, quote, "With either one, you can't go wrong," quote. Wilson, the four-term attorney general, was declared the winner roughly 30 minutes after polls closed. He faces Democratic State Representative Jermaine Johnson in November. For NPR News, I'm Gavin Jackson in Columbia, South Carolina.
8: On the Democratic side, Nancy LaCour won the Democratic nomination for the 1st Congressional District of South Carolina. She's a former Navy admiral who had been fired by Defense Secretary Pete Hegseth. Iran's foreign minister spoke with the leader of Hamas and said Iranian negotiators are raising Israel's attacks in Gaza in talks with the U.S. NPR's Aya Petrawi reports.
11: While the world's attention has been on Iran and the war in the Gulf, Israel says its forces have taken over more of Gaza and now occupy nearly 70% of the Palestinian territory. Gaza's health ministry says more than 1,000 people have been killed in Israeli attacks since a ceasefire brokered by the U.S. between Israel and Hamas last year. Iran's foreign minister Abbas Araghchi spoke with Bassem Naim, a senior Hamas leader in exile, on Tuesday, according to Hamas and reports in Iranian media. They say Araghchi said Iran is raising Israel's continued aggression in Gaza and ongoing ceasefire violations in talks with the U.S. Iran, however, has not insisted on a complete halt to attacks in Gaza as it has in Lebanon, where its proxy Hezbollah was fighting Israel. Aya Batraoui, NPR News, Dubai.
8: This is NPR News.
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13: It is one of our favorite days. It is Pet Wednesday, and it's been a tremendous morning. 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We had Mary Horton out of Green River, who's donating in honor of Rosie the Beagle, Louie the Super Mutt, and her four doggos residing on the Rainbow Bridge. Thank you so much, Mary. 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
5: I'm Peter O'Dowd in Phoenix. This is Here and Now. Progressives soared in New York's primaries last night. New York City Mayor Zohran Mamdani celebrated the victories of all three Democrats he endorsed for Congress.
15: And it is because you poured your hearts into this, because you poured your hopes into this, that we are showing there is a new path for politics in our city and in our country.
5: So what does this progressive wave mean for the National Democratic Party as it tries to regain control of Congress in November? WNYC reporter Walter Wuthman is on the line. Walter, welcome.
16: Hey, Peter.
5: Hey, so this was a big night for Mayor Mamdani. All three of his endorsed candidates won in these deeply blue districts, so they're all but assured to win in November. What does this moment reveal about the mayor's political clout?
16: Well, all the political observers here in New York and even people around the DSA, the Democratic Socialists of America itself, they acknowledge the mayor was taking a really big risk by endorsing three candidates for Congress, two who were taking on incumbents. He angered parts of the Democratic coalition that helped him win last year. He reportedly broke an intended commitment to support five-term Congressman Adriano Espaillat, who is the head of the Congressional Hispanic Caucus. You know, it was a big question. Was his win in the mayoral election more about him as a charismatic figure or about this rising leftist movement? And as we can see from the results last night, his gamble paid off. All three candidates won, two by absolutely huge margins. And then down the ballot, even more importantly, six Democratic Socialists for candidates won their elections for state office. They'll go to Albany and they will push these policies. They're pushing to raise the income tax on the state's top earners. They're trying to raise the state corporate tax, all to pay for more social services like universal child care.
5: So if Mamdani was the big winner, then incumbents and Democratic establishment candidates were the big losers. What were the issues that propelled those candidates last night that won?
16: There's been a relentless focus on affordability and the high cost of living in New York. And their prescription is to raise taxes on the wealthy to pay for more social services, things like universal child care, you know, making public transportation like buses free. You know, these were the tenets of the mayor's campaign, and they were continued in these congressional campaigns. And they're clearly messages that are resonating. And then also, you know, the conventional political wisdom is that voters vote on pocketbook issues and not on foreign policy. But the issue of America's support for Israel and the Israeli military was really salient in all of these races. Right. And especially in the 10th district, where former city controller Brad Lander beat the incumbent, Dan Goldman. Both men are Jewish. But the major difference between them, the only difference between them, these two progressive candidates, is their support for Israel. Goldman has a long relationship with AIPAC, the American-Israel Public Affairs Committee. Lander identifies as more of a liberal Zionist, but he is unapologetic in calling the war in Gaza a genocide and says that he will vote to oppose military aid in the future. This was a winning message, and he won by more than 30 points.
5: Let's talk about another one of the candidates that won. Daria Lisa Avila Chevalier beat a longtime incumbent in a race to represent Harlem and parts of the Bronx. She's a Democratic Socialist. Let's listen.
17: All of you in this room know how much the Democratic machine has tried to count us out. How at every turn they've underestimated us. Those of you in this room know just how scared we made AIPAC, crypto, and all of the corporate PACs funding my opponent's campaign.
5: So there she is mentioning AIPAC again. She also supports abolishing prisons, abolishing ICE. How much do you think positions like that might make her a headache for Democrats as they try to win back Congress?
16: We will see. I mean, the Republican Party and Republicans even here in New York are already messaging off of it. The Republican candidate for governor, Bruce Blakeman, who's taking on a more moderate Democrat in Kathy Hochul, he put out a statement right away tying her to what he calls the lunatic left. There was a statement from the National Republican Congressional Committee And, you know, they see the Democratic establishment officially surrendering to Zohran Mamdani and the socialist wing of their party. So it's going to be messaging here in New York, and it's going to be messaging around the country as well.
18: Right. You know, a Democratic socialist also is poised to become mayor of Washington, D.C. So this really is, you know, in a way, at least tilting the National Democratic Party and the conversation around it. Do you think the appeal is limited to deep blue pockets in big cities across the country?
16: Well, a lesson that we can definitely take from a deep blue city like New York City is that the DSA's organization and ground game is really powerful. It powered the Mamdani coalition's win last year, and it powered all of these wins last night. I spoke to the co-chair of the NYC chapter of the DSA last week, and she said they were on track to knock a million doors by primary day. So it's not just a social media phenomenon. It's a voter turnout machine. It can work in places like New York, D.C., and it remains to be seen if it can work in places like Wichita.
18: WNYC reporter Walter Wuthman, thank you very much.
16: Thanks, Peter.
14: Well, now to a powerful new drug in the so-called GLP-1 category, which promises to revolutionize treatment of severe obesity above and beyond what other GLP-1s can do now. While the drug, retatrutide, isn't available to the public, the trials are so promising and the anticipation so great that some aren't even waiting for approval from the FDA, turning instead to sketchier gray market means to get their hands on it. But drug maker Eli Lilly and the FDA have granted one man official access to the drug. All we know is that when that request was made, the man was 79, and at least one reporter is wondering, is that man President Trump? That reporter is Lizzie Lawrence. She covers the Food and Drug Administration for our editorial partner, STAT. Lizzie, welcome.
19: Thank you for having me.
14: The drug is called retatrutide. Why is everyone so excited about it, and why isn't it available to the public yet?
19: So retatrutide is currently still in clinical trials, and everyone is so excited because so far it has shown that it is more powerful than the obesity drugs we currently have on the market. One of the readouts from the trials showed that people lost an average 28% of their weight, which approaches bariatric surgery levels. I believe that bariatric surgery levels of weight loss are around 30%. Mm-hmm. So this could be a very promising treatment for people who are not able to shed weight on the existing options. But Eli Lilly has not yet applied for FDA approval. They plan to submit an application later this year.
14: Well, look, you found out that this one man was granted access using the compassionate use clause. Remind us what that clause is.
19: The compassionate use pathway is meant for patients with serious and life-threatening conditions who, for whatever reason, are unable to access experimental treatments through a clinical trial and they're out of options. The FDA will review applications, and in 99% of cases, they will grant compassionate use.
14: Well, and you found out why a senior clinician at the National Institutes of Health requested the drug to treat this patient. It was for refractory obesity with obstructive sleep apnea and pulmonary hypertension, a severe version of that disease.
19: Yes, refractory obesity, it's a more severe version of obesity where you have not been able to lose weight. Pulmonary hypertension is just, you know, high blood pressure in the lungs, which can cause your heart to work harder. These are complicating conditions which can, you know, make the obesity condition worse.
14: Okay. Why did you go directly to President Trump? And then your speculation, which you write about in your article, that this patient could be him. He was 79 in April. He's just turned 80 recently. But others, I'm sure, with influence, you know, probably have that same demographic. So why go right to him?
19: There are a few reasons I thought it was worth asking the question. One was that this was an unusual compassionate use application because it drew the interest of top health officials, which is not typical. You know, the experts that I spoke with also were struck by the unusual nature of this. They'd never heard of compassionate use for obesity drugs. Why would Eli Lilly grant this to a single patient when this is such a widespread disease and lots of people could qualify? And so I, you know, want to be extra clear. I don't know who the patient is, but I just felt that if my mind was going there, a lot of people's mind, you know, readers would go there, and it was worth asking the White House, is this the president? Especially because the White House has been pretty

0: Toy Story 5 is on the big screen, and one of the movie's plot points is all about little screens. Screen time for kids, that is.
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0: I'm Scott Detrow. Research shows that screen time gets higher during the summer. A look at the battle between toys and technology on All Things Considered from NPR News.
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2: We continue along on day number 3 of our summer membership drive, Pet Wednesday, from Wyoming Public Radio. 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
4: Yeah, we've already had a pretty good start to this program. We are down to $1,700 left to raise. So thank you so much for everybody who's shown up so far. Here now can be kind of a slower part of the day, but there's something so magical about Pet Wednesday. There's something magical about supporting public media in general, but when you get to have the added caveat of shouting your pet's name on air, I think that's a pretty wonderful thing that people take advantage of. So thank you so much for everyone who stepped up and done their part to support the station. Your donation, big or small, however much it is, we are so grateful. We can never say thank you enough, but thank you. Thanks going out to a couple of people who donated earlier. Jackie Smart out of Billings, she says, shout out to the fabulous wildlife of Wyoming and Montana. How blessed we are to still have them around. I agree. Thank you so much, Jackie. And we're so grateful to have the opportunity to be able to report on these. We have a lot of different, we have our natural resources page under our wyomingpublicmedia.org. There's a lot of different wonderful articles about that. We also have Human Nature, which is one of our podcast that focuses on nature and humans meet. It's really wonderful. If you've never checked it out, please do. Ron Phillips out of Thermopolis, who was donating for the Three Cats Latte, Mocha, and Cappuccino. Ron, thank you so much. I think we've heard from Latte, Mocha, and Cappuccino before, so we're super grateful to hear from them again. Anne-Marie and Reed out of Tallahassee, Florida, Pat. They said, thank you, Wyoming Sounds. From our Brittany Spaniel, Miss Coral Lee. She's from Tallahassee herself. That's so incredible. We have lots of listeners all over

0: not just in Wyoming, but all over this the western part of the United States and across the world. It's been so incredible to see people show up for Wyoming Public Radio. 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
1: Thank you so much, Tina. Let's continue now with a story from Here and Now. Author Ann Patchen on her new novel, Wister, and How It Came to Be.
2: Several hundred people packed the venue for a recent Porter Square book event featuring author Ann Patchett. It's adulation she's trying to get used to. She recently won an award from the Dayton Literary Peace Prize Foundation for her work fostering peace and social justice. She won another at this year's Pen Gala for her humane voice in fiction and her fierce dedication to independent bookstores. She owns one, Parnassus Books, in Nashville. Fans feel faint upon meeting her, to which she says, "Snap out of it. Give me a hug." Her Catholic upbringing doesn't allow her to dwell on praise. Well, this must be a tough time then. Her newest novel, Whistler, is already number one on bestseller lists. It's the story of Daphne and her stepdad, Eddie. When Daphne was nine, they barely survived a car accident. They adored each other. But then her mom suddenly banished Eddie without an explanation. 45 years later, they have a chance meeting at a museum. She bursts into tears. Anne says she based the kind Eddie on her beloved friend Jim Fox, who recently died. But what else is true? Well, if you hadn't yet read this novel, there are no spoilers here. If you have, there's a doozy. I sat down again with Anne after our sold-out event, cross-legged on her hotel room bed, to talk about Whistler. The reviews have been stunning. Here's one from The Globe. Do you read reviews?
3: I do read reviews, but I wait until the end of book tour, usually.
2: Do you mind if I give you one paragraph?
3: Not at all.
2: Okay. This is from Priscilla Gilman, former professor at Yale and other universities.
3: Yeah.
2: And given how you feel about adulation, let's see what you do here. Ann Patchett's new novel, Whistler, is a rare phenomenon in contemporary fiction, a novel both majestic and intimate, original and masterful in its structure, crystalline in its prose, revelatory in its insights, utterly devastating, yet ultimately uplifting in its emotional impact. It is radiantly intelligent and emotionally wrenching page-turner, the exquisite production of an author working at the height of her powers. I think it's her best novel yet. Do you need water?
3: Dear Mother of God. You know, okay, so I'll tell you what I immediately think when I hear that.
2: Yeah.
3: I wish my dad was alive, because my dad would love that. And he would cut it out, and he would put it in the binder of reviews, and he would save it.
2: Yeah. Well, I'm sorry he's not.
3: Yeah.
2: Well, and your dad, your mom and your dad divorced. You were young, and your mom moved all the way from California across to Tennessee.
3: Yeah.
2: You were separated from your dad. You saw him 1 week a year.
3: Yeah.
2: Phone calls were expensive. Air travel was prohibitive.
3: Yeah.
2: Is that part of what you were getting at in this book? What the emotional impact on kids when someone important in their young life is suddenly gone?
3: Yes, but I didn't know it. And that's the fascinating thing about writing fiction, is I can write a novel and really not know what I'm getting at. So it wasn't until I had finished the book and was reading it for the audiobook that I thought, oh, this is in some way about being separated from my dad. I think of it so much about a story of my friendship with my friend Jim Fox, who died. But someone else making a decision about who you can see and who you can't see, it's devastating. My goal was to write about the goodness in people and the love and the connection, because in this world where all things terrible are so extensively documented, the decency and the kindness and the love that, if we're lucky, we encounter every day of our lives is overlooked. Why is that not okay? Even if you're writing a novel about kindness and love and good people, lots of hard times come in.
2: Well, as they do with
4: Eddie and Daphne, they went through an incredible car accident in which they were trapped in a car overnight. It was freezing cold outside. He was pinned. She could potentially leave, but she's 9 years old. And there was a concern that the car might still slide down the hill. Isn't your heart pounding when you're coming up with this?
5: Yes. Absolutely. And I went to the grocery store and I bought a little Hot Wheels car. And I turned it on its side so I could just be looking at that car and thinking, okay, wait, now if she's climbing over the seat and she's in the back and measuring it, how tall would she be? How many inches? How many inches are the car? She'd have to pull the armrest down to crank the window. Yeah.
4: Okay. So there's a little something you don't learn, you know, in the Iowa workshop.
5: Right.
4: Tell the story of how you put together that they, a daughter and a stepdad, would be together in this car with the fried chicken they just picked up.
5: Yes. So I heard a story somewhere on NPR about a person who had done a study of what were the three details that made the happiest memory people had from childhood. And the three things were the presence of the father, an element of danger, and fried food. And that's been kicking around in the back of my mind. Wouldn't it be something that if I could kind of tap into the subconscious of the reader, that the reader would feel like, oh yeah, that's a really happy memory. Because I, you know, look, these elements that I can't even recognize are there.
4: Well, so there they are. The fried food's all over the place. He's trapped. And here comes your theme. She is afraid to go out. What will I do when I climb up the ravine?
5: Right. He says, flag down a car.
4: Yeah.
5: Or knock. And he's just like, you can't flag down a car and get in a car.
4: She's afraid.
5: Yeah.
4: And what does he tell her?
5: He tells her that the world is full of good people, that there are so many more people in the world who want to help you than who want to hurt you. Mm-hmm. And that informed Daphne's whole life without her even knowing it, because she goes into the world believing people are basically good.
4: Talk a little bit about, just briefly, about your writing. It's, I wouldn't say autobiographical, because you've said you're not even sure when you're doing some of these things that you later realize are things that are in your own life.
5: Here's the thing. Fiction, everybody wants to know what part of this happened, what part of this is true. And I think the parts you can't imagine are true. Mm. And other things I made up.
4: But being in a car accident, you reminded me I had a car accident. When I was 18, I had a little girl with me because I was a mother's helper. And
5: oh,
4: I had it for the summer. And we both, it was a bad accident. And we used to talk, you know, every decade, little Annie. Now, little Annie, she's probably as old as Daphne. And you reminded me to pick up the phone and call Annie.
5: Wow. And what if the mother had just said, you don't have access to my child anymore, and then you saw each other again?
4: After 45 years.
5: Yeah.
4: I can't imagine that.
5: But I was also in a car accident.
4: Oh, boy.
5: And I was in a car accident at 9 with my stepfather.
4: You're burying the headline here.
5: I know. And no one's asked me this. I was badly hurt, but my sister was terribly hurt. I can recognize what a seminal experience a car accident is, but the car accident that we had is in no way the car accident in that book.
4: But then there you are again, Ann Patchett.
5: There pulling, I am again, pulling cooking one of... from my pantry, just like pulling things out and sticking them in a book in a different form.
4: Wow, cooking from your pantry. That's amazing. We have to say, there's a horse. there's a horse on the cover.
5: Right.
4: The horse's name is Whistler. That's the title of the book. I don't suppose someone told you a story about a horse while you were in your car accident, because Whistler is a horse who's part of a story that Eddie tells Daphne to calm her. Is that story true?
5: The story isn't true. And I just remembered something, Robin Young.
4: Oh, no.
5: I just remembered something that I don't think I've thought about since I was 9, which is when we were in that terrible car accident and we were hit by a drunk driver on a Sunday morning, my stepfather, my sister, and I was in the back seat, and I had a really bad concussion, and I didn't wake up for about a day after that car accident. But I believed that we had hit two horses, that two horses had run across the road and we had hit them. And I remember when I woke up in the hospital, all I could say is, what happened to the horses? What happened to the horses? There we are, ladies and gentlemen, live on the radio, a recovered memory. This is why I don't have to go into therapy. I totally forgot that. And here we are.
4: Not only that, the premonition of a horse starts in the museum.
5: In the wall, a huge Charles Ray, which is a real piece in the Metropolitan Museum of Art.
4: Of two horses.
5: Yeah, right.
4: Oh.
5: Isn't the mind a tangle? And so when people say, what's true? I don't know. I'm just writing a novel. I'm not pretending that I made it all up, but I'm also not saying it's true. It's both.
4: Wow. I'm just going to say, Whistler, the horse, doesn't get hurt.
5: The Whistler doesn't get hurt. Also, Whistler is in the book for like five pages. But Whistler is emblematic, both for Daphne and for Eddie, of their love and their constancy. And they both hold on to the memory of this story about a horse.
4: Mm. Ann Patchett. Wow, revelatory.
5: I feel like I should write you a check.
4: Thank you so much.
5: This has been very good for me. Thank you, Robin.
4: I'm glad.
5: That's crazy.
4: Yeah.
5: Those horses.
1: Author Ann Patchett with Robin Young on Here and Now. And we're in the midst of our summer membership drive. Just a brief update from Wyoming Public Radio. Our number 800-729-5897.
0: Yeah, thank you so much for everybody who's shown up so far on this Pet Wednesday. 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
6: It's Here and Now. President Trump is trying to give the fishing industry a boost and lower the price of seafood for Americans. So why are people mad? Anita Hofschneider is a senior staff writer for our editorial partners at Grist. She's on the line from Honolulu. Anita, welcome back.
7: Thank you for having me.
6: So the issue here is that President Trump wants to open three national marine monuments in the Pacific to commercial fishing. Start there. Tell me more about this plan.
7: Sure. So earlier this month, President Donald Trump issued an executive proclamation to allow commercial fishing in parts of three national marine monuments. Now, these are massive conservation ocean areas surrounding Hawaii, or in the waters around Hawaii, American Samoa, and the Commonwealth of the Northern Mariana Islands. And they include parts of Papahanao Makua Kea Marine National Monument, the Rose Atoll Marine National Monument, and part of the Mariana Trench Marine National Monument. Collectively, the areas span roughly 500,000 square miles in the Pacific Ocean and are home to thousands of plant and animal species and some of the planet's most ecologically sensitive habitats.
6: Wow. We're talking about, what, humpback whales, monk seals, sea turtles. How potentially would some of these species or these monuments be affected by commercial fishing?
7: Yes. I mean, one scientist I spoke with described Papahanaumokuakea as the largest marine wilderness area in the world and the equivalent of Yellowstone and Yosemite and all the iconic land parks put together. It's home to endangered species like Hawaiian monk seals, and as you mentioned, you know, whales, all sorts of seabirds, many thousands of creatures that are, many of which are critically endangered. I spoke with one Native Hawaiian scholar who also talked about the cultural significance of the of Papahanaumokuʻa Kea, if you're interested in hearing more about that.
6: Yeah, because I hear they're, what, sacred places for Indigenous Hawaiians?
7: Yes. I spoke with Kukueva Kikiloi at the University of Hawaii about how he described the monument, and he's described it as the place where our souls return to after death. He was not surprised that scientists have actually found the oldest living corals on Earth in Papahanaumokuʻa Kea, because Hawaiian oral histories describe it as the place where life began. And he particularly studied one island that's home to many temples and is described as the gateway between, you know, the two realms of where we live now and the afterlife.
6: But Anita, the president says this would open up new economic opportunities for America's fishermen. He calls it an American first fishing policy. I know many commercial fishermen industry is supportive of this idea. Would fishing in these areas benefit the U.S. economy?
7: You know, there's one scientist that my colleague, Iarela, who also worked on this article, spoke with, and he said that he's really skeptical of that argument. You know, he's long studied the relationship between biodiversity's fisheries and the global food system, and argued that any short-term economic benefits of the move would be offset by long-term ecosystem losses. And he noted that most U.S. waters, in any case, are open to commercial fishing. Highly protected areas where all extractive activity is banned actually only make up about 3% of U.S. waters.
6: Anita Hofschneider is a senior staff writer at Grist. She's in Honolulu. Anita, thank you so much. Appreciate it.
7: Thank you for having me.
6: This is Here and Now.

0: with Antifa, that's their words, following, of course, you know, President Donald Trump's executive order designating Antifa a domestic terrorist organization. So that could signal that they are looking to prosecute more people affiliated with Antifa and using that affiliation to show their motivations. And more people could face terrorism charges. You know, some experts say it could hurt people's First Amendment rights if they feel they can't affiliate with certain anti-ICE or leftist groups. But of course, the First Amendment doesn't protect speech that incites illegal behavior or violence.
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0: Thank you.
1: Stay with us. We have a lot more to come. It's Here and Now. Supporters include the Brent Museum in Bighorn, Wyoming, presenting The Unfinished War, the Battle of the Little Bighorn in Native American Art, marking the 150th anniversary of the battle and exploring Native perspectives. More at thebrentmuseum.org.
2: Plus, on Wednesday afternoon, Pat and Grady with you from the studio on the University of Wyoming campus. 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
1: 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Pledging for 2 Maine Coon cats, Ella and Dioji, also Jerry Simmons and Laramie, just found the station, and thanks for the good work. And also Nora Kratz and Lander, in honor of Purr, their cat. That's a good name for a cat. All right. Join them now. We're looking for your pledge, and we want to give a shout-out to your pet at 800-729-5897.
2: 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And now, a piece from Here and Now a little bit earlier, we want to pass along a new novel, Children of the Wild, explores how war can horrify and bond.
3: Author and Iraq War veteran Kevin Powers drew widespread acclaim for his 2012 debut novel, The Yellowbirds. Since then, he's published both novels and poetry, often exploring the toll of war. His latest book is called Children of the Wild. It's set in Virginia, 1917. 2 young men, Roy and Ennis, go off to fight in France and come face to face with the horrors of the First World War. Meanwhile, Samantha, a woman they both love, is waiting for them at home. Kevin Powers, welcome. It's nice to speak with you.
4: Yeah, I appreciate the opportunity to talk to you.
3: It's been 5 years since your last book, which was also about war. Why do you return to the battlefield over and over again?
4: Well, I think it's a place where the human experience is kind of intensified and distilled down to its basic essences. So thematically, it's inherently dramatic. You really get to test your characters and find out what they're capable of enduring and whether they're capable of finding something in themselves that they didn't know was there.
3: Well, I mentioned that you yourself served in Iraq, a 1-year tour. I think you were a machine gunner. You served in Mosul 2004 to 2005. Are there feelings that you still have about your own time serving in Iraq that you're continuing to process?
4: Yeah. And I mean, you know, it's been more than 20 years now. So the questions that I'm asking about that experience are certainly much different now than they were when I was, you know, in my early 20s and coming back. You know, I'm a father now, a husband. So Yeah, I'm trying to figure out.

0: kind of what's next. You know, in my first book, I was trying to explore, how do you explain what it feels like to have all your naive illusions stripped away? And really, in a lot of ways, my work since then has been asking what's next? What's next for these characters? What's next for my own life? What's left to build from after those illusions have been stripped away?
1: We'll get to some of those themes, but let's talk about the premise for Children of the Wild. It's based on an actual battle in France from the First World War. A group of boys from the mountains of Virginia have this just horrific task of taking on a heavily defended forest full of Germans. How did that real story inspire this book?
0: I was just kind of overwhelmed with awe at their courage, certainly far beyond anything I ever experienced or could imagine. Day after day, just throwing themselves against, as you say, this heavily defended small piece of forest and imagining, you know, they entered that environment with basically zero context for it. These are guys who sort of lived on the fringes of society, you know, as we understand it, you know, out in the mountains. And so imagining how that would change their perspective on their own lives, coming back to the home that they had left that had changed in its own right while they were gone. Mm-hmm. Just sort of wondering what that experience would be like was really fruitful for me.
1: Some of the scenes obviously are just terrifying to read, incredibly violent. What was it like for you to write them?
0: Real people went through this. So I don't want to deny that. But at the same time, you know, I don't want to be voyeuristic. I don't want to be sensational about it. So, you know, I try to tell the truth. A lot of that depends on research, and some of it is drawing on my, you know, very sort of minuscule in comparison experience to sort of compare it to.
1: Do you find that emotionally draining, or is it just like any other day in the office?
0: You know, I mean, one of the reasons I think I'm a fiction writer is because there's that inherent distance. When I'm writing about characters, I can sort of do the work in my own mind. I'd probably feel very differently if I was, you know, writing memoir or something like that. But, you know, telling the truth, I think if it wasn't draining in some way, it probably wouldn't be meaningful for the reader.
1: You are from Virginia. It's a state that I think you come back to and write about a lot. It's a state that has deep ties to the military and to military history. And these are two boys, Roy and Ennis, young men, who go to war, I think, as young men often do, with like this concept of it being some kind of virtuous decision that they're making. And then, of course, as we've just been talking about, they later find out that it, in many ways, was just a worthless sacrifice. How important was that for you to explore in this book?
0: I think ultimately, to be honest with you, I think that's the question that drives all of my work is, one, why do young men always want to go to war? And two, why does there always seem to be one for them to go to? I don't know that I have a definitive answer to that question, but I do feel like Roy and Ennis allowed me to get maybe closer to the start of an answer. I think they may tell themselves they're after glory, they're after adventure, but I actually think maybe they're after love. There's a kind of permission structure built around war and organized violence that allows young men to experience a full range of emotions that society often frowns upon them engaging with in normal life. You know, it sounds kind of funny to say, but you can tell your buddy you love them in a foxhole, but not when you're getting off an everyday phone call or after having dinner with them. So there's kind of strange intuition that I think young men have is that will allow them a sort of, strangely enough, a safety to experience those kind of emotions.
1: Well, that was the fascinating thing about Ennis and Roy. This is a platonic love between two men that you really don't see in our society unless, as you say, it's a war story, or sometimes, you know, you'll see men talk about loving other men in the context of sports.
0: Right.
1: But where else? You know, where else? And why are we so afraid to show that kind of love outside of any other context?
0: You know, I don't know. But I think we're seeing the consequences of it. This, you know, this idea of the loneliness epidemic, it's not exclusively a male phenomenon, but it certainly is present among men and young men. And it does seem insane to me that people are literally willing to risk dying rather than risk whatever it is, embarrassment or shame or, you know, whatever this kind of imagined hurdle it is that we sort of put up for ourselves. And so that relationship between Roy and Ennis was really me trying to kind of think through those questions and figure it out. What would it look like on the other side of that?
1: You say you don't know why boys go to war. Maybe it's because of love. What was it for you?
0: I had an impulse to serve, and I think there was this idea of tradition. You know, my father had been in the Army. Both of my grandfathers had fought in the Second World War. But just like you're saying with sports, I think I felt this desire to kind of need and be needed and to be a part of something and to sort of be unselfconscious around other guys and to be able to sort of have that experience that is challenging to have in other contexts. I was idealistic. I thought that maybe I was doing something that it turned out I wasn't. That's the truth as well. There's a certain naivete that I had. But yeah, I mean, I think all the reasons that people typically tell you they go for, I certainly experienced myself.
1: A lot of this book takes place after the war. And no surprise, of course, we see the lingering effects on both of the men who fought there and in their complicated relationship with Samantha, who, as I had said earlier, they both love in their own way. Samantha and Ennis have a child together. Samantha and Roy were very close childhood friends. What were you trying to explore about the aftermath of war?
0: Some of it just has to do with what's constant and what changes in relationships. When we realize we're not going to get what we want, or we may not get what we want, you know, for instance, Roy realizes that Samantha's not going to love him, but he still cares about her. So he's trying to wrestle with that idea of selflessness and how to be a giving person rather than a person who's demanding from other people, which at the beginning of the book, he is that kind of person. He expects things to be handed to him. And for Samantha, you know, she's been tested in her own way. These guys are gone who are a huge part of her life. And she's essentially left to fend for herself. And so she has to find out whether she has the courage and the strength to be in charge of her own life. They all come back together after the war. You know, the relationships are changed, but that kind of fundamental care for each other is still there. So I was interested in how that would affect their relationships after so much of the world has changed around them.
1: Well, as Roy is grappling with that, there's a line near the end that will stick with me probably for a long time. Something to this effect: stop acting like the pain in your life is special because everyone is walking around with a hole in their chest.
0: I think that's true. There's a Joseph Campbell quote that I've been thinking about for years and years and years. And he says, participate joyfully in the sorrows of the world. And so I wanted to see if my characters could live that out in an authentic way. And, you know, I hope when people read the book, they'll enjoy that process of discovery that these characters go through, finding out how to find light in the darkness, you know, because the world keeps throwing the darkness at us. And I've come to believe that, you know, if we depend on each other, that we'll be able to find some light no matter how dark it gets.
1: Kevin Powers, the new book is Children of the Wild. Kevin, thank you so much.
0: My pleasure. I really appreciate it.
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4: 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Thanks going out to Helen Gordon in Hudson in memory of Rainy Dog. She enjoys Saturday Night Blues with Dr. Robert on Wyoming Sounds. Also, Josh Shorb in Powell for Bobo the Beagle, Reggie the French Bulldog, Kitty the Kitty and his daughters, two FFA pigs, Larry and the Machine. Quite a variety there. And also Aaron and Kevin, no tech, Cody for Ruby the Corgi and Annie the Border Collie. Great round of pets here in Wyoming. Join them now. 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Pat, we just heard senior editor and host Peter O'Dowd with Here and Now. He went to Boston from KJZZ in Phoenix. As news director, he helped establish a news operation with bureaus that span much of the U.S.-Mexico border. As an editor and reporter, he's followed the nation's housing market, immigration reform, along with many other issues. And, of course, he got his starts in broadcasting right here at Wyoming Public Radio. Wyoming very near and dear to his heart. I believe he married a woman from Wyoming. 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
5: It's Here and Now. More than half of Americans say they will not display an American flag or flag bunting outside their home for the 4th of July this year. That's according to a recent Reuters Ipsos survey on America 250. And some of you tell us that you feel fear, anger, even heartbreak when you look at the flag right now. But we're also hearing some of you have deep personal reasons to feel proud about the American flag. So let's hear from a few voices, starting with Michael Cook of Raleigh, North Carolina.
6: I want to tell you about what I feel when I look at this little 2x3 foot flag that I'm holding right now. The one my folks back in Rich Square, North Carolina, sent to me Christmas of 1969 while I was an infantry lieutenant in the 1st Infantry Division in Vietnam. I see this little flag as a link to my belief that no matter what my personal view of the war was, when my country called, I felt it my duty to go. But the strong link this flag is to is this little flag was with me on the ground and with my fine platoon of mostly draftees like myself. And it helps me remember how each one of us were actually fighting for one another in a war we really didn't like. And each one of us would have literally died for one another if the need had arisen.
7: The first time I went to the American History Museum at the Smithsonian Institute in Washington, it was in the fall. And I will tell you that when I went into that building and saw the Star Spangled Banner flag, I sat down on a bench in front of it and I literally cried for 20 minutes. I believe it was the most moving experience I've had in a long, long time. It represented so much to me, our country, our soldiers that fought and died, and the future for my grandchildren. I don't even know what else to say except that it represents everything I love about America. And it's been very difficult for me these last few months with the turmoil that we've been in as a country. But on the 4th of July, I will put my flag out to say that I'm a proud American.
8: I'm a born and bred New Yorker, born in Brooklyn, raised in the Bronx, came of age in Manhattan, came out in Manhattan, and now live in Hoboken with my husband of almost 26 years. I can say with absolute certainty, I am fortunate, I am blessed to be a citizen of the United States of America. So when I see that flag, I look at it with a certain modicum of honor, because that flag represents us, all of us, regardless of your religion, regardless of your ethnic background, regardless of your sexual orientation. It does not matter. And also, as a long-distance motor coach operator, seeing the citizenry that is the United States of America, it's a wonderful thing to witness day in, day out, through different cities up and down the Eastern Seaboard.
5: That's Bill Vila of Hoboken, New Jersey. We also just heard Suzanne Wiley of Hot Springs, Arkansas. Thanks all of you for listening, for reaching out. We're so grateful for you. We respect and hear all your opinions. We'll all decide what to do on the 4th this year. 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
4: 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Thanks to Drew Gramlich in Green River, also Daryl Miller and Rachel Springman in Jackson for Calico Cat Reba McIntyre, also Carol Poole and Wilson in memory of her four cats, Chivas, Hyatt, Flowers, and Tiger Lily. 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
1: And I'm Peter O'Dowd in Phoenix. It's Here and Now. If you've ever sat with someone in the final days or moments of their life, you may have witnessed your loved one experience an end-of-life vision. When our producer Lynn Menegon's father was dying, he behaved as though there were unseen visitors at his bedside. "How nice of you to come," he said. Others report visits from family members or friends or even pets who've already died, or tell stories of having been on journeys to places important to them at other stages in their lives. Here's a woman, near death, describing her experience.
9: "I was laying in bed, and people were walking very slowly by me. The right-hand side, I didn't know, but they were all very friendly, and they touched my arm or my hand when they went by. But the other side were people that I knew. My mom and dad were there. I thought it was a good dream."
1: Was that a hallucination? Were they ghosts? Or was it a way for her dying brain and body to self-soothe and process what's ahead? Our next guest has documented these visions and dreams for years, including the tape from the woman you just heard. He's put together a toolkit for the dying and their families to help them talk about the experience. Dr. Christopher Kerr is Chief Medical Officer and CEO of Hospice Buffalo. Dr. Kerr, Chris, welcome. It's nice to speak with you.
10: Thank you. Thank you for having me.
1: You've seen people experiencing these end-of-life dreams and visions for decades now. What do they most often look like?
10: Well, they're overwhelmingly comforting. The overwhelming theme, particularly as people get nearer to death, is seeing people who they've loved and they've lost. It's a sense of being secured or put back together. Themes of travel are also very common, and these increase in frequency as you get nearer. But they tend to be comforting and reduce the fear of the dying process.
1: Over the years, I've heard people tell these stories, even in my own family. You say it's common, but how common is it? Do we know?
10: Yeah, we actually had people who were weeks before death, and we would survey them every day before death. And it's about 88% of people report one dream or vision. They're most often in a dream state, so it's within sleep. Dying is progressive sleep, and the intensity of dreaming increases. So it's kind of within that state.
1: And do they report these dreams or visions as feeling realistic?
10: Yeah, we actually measured realism on a 0 to 5 scale, and far and away, 5 is the most common number. They're very unlike dreams in the sense that they're not fantastical or metaphorical. They're based on real life, things that matter to them. They're recalled with absolute clarity.
1: Huh. I understand from reading about your own life that you witnessed a vision that your father was having as he was dying many years ago when you were a child. Now you work in hospice where you see this sort of thing, I would imagine, every day or close to it. Can you share anything about your own experience, either personally or professionally, and how it shaped your life?
10: Yeah, profoundly. I was 12 and my father was dying. And the last time I saw him, he was trying to button my shirt and saying that we needed to get going on our annual fishing trip. And I knew intuitively that wherever he was at some sort of peace. But, you know, it was unsettling nonetheless, and it certainly wasn't explained to me. And I was actually shepherded out of the room. And then years later, I, you know, was just moonlighting at hospice, and here I am confronted with all of these patients who are also somewhere else. And the research really grew out of the frustration in trying to teach the importance of this to young doctors.
1: Right. And if you were a skeptic, you might be tempted to say, well, this is a person who's dying. Their brain is shutting down. This is a hallucination. Maybe they're on heavy drugs or painkillers. Do you think that's what this is about?
10: Oh, it couldn't be farther from it. In fact, so these are university-approved studies. You can't be confused or have delirium to participate in our studies. And this, one of the clever things we did, we knew people would be critical, is we filmed many of these patients. They actually have heightened acuity. They're cognitively intact. They're very aware. Many of them aren't on any medication.
1: Mm. As I said, you've published a toolkit to help people navigate end-of-life visions. Why did you feel that that was necessary? And I guess the second question would be, how do you suggest people respond when this sort of thing is happening, either to themselves or to someone they love?
10: People want to have these experiences validated. Just as you started the show, you said, you know, anecdotally, you know of these experiences, but it's never put in a medical framework or validated. So that became our goal then, was to kind of do that by providing this toolkit. You know, dying is more and more medicalized. There's not a lot of room for these discussions. And we just thought it was important to provide some guidance on this because dying is isolating otherwise. And, you know, I think the important pieces are truly that you're giving it a permission structure. And these are common.
1: If we could go back to your own experience for a moment, you were telling me when you were a child, it's that you were ushered out of the room when this was happening, as if almost maybe this was something you shouldn't see. It wasn't affirmed for you. I mean, what kind of impact did that have on you to hear someone say that experience you just had with your father talking about your fishing trip wasn't valid?
10: No, it's actually traumatizing. And if anything, we should be doing is demedicalizing and hopefully humanizing the dying experience. And dying is a closing of a life. It's not about organ failure. And this is part of a process. And what we found in our work, we've done studies on the bereaved, and how people leave us matters. It affects how we grieve and recall them. And it's overwhelmingly positive. So we're actually taking out something, removing something from the process that's healing and therapeutic, not only for the patient, but their loved ones.
1: Well, sometimes a person will have visions of people who have preceded them in death. I've heard people tell stories about loved ones who arrive at the bedside with the sense that they're there to help them transition. Does this make you believe in an afterlife?
10: You know, I don't. I'm actually not by inclination disposed to any of that paranormal, religious afterlife. You know, I think where I end up is there's a better story. I mean, I've done this for nearly 30 years. And I love the idea. I don't understand it. I don't know where it comes from. But just to have reverence for it, that it occurs. And that whatever we seem to have loved is still proximate and to available to us. It's within our reach, and it comes back to us. And I think that's life-affirming. I don't know how to interpret it. It certainly suggests that there's some continuation of consciousness, because those who have died often, you know, you see a 95-year-old man who lost his mom when he was five, and yet she's there for him, that there's something in that loss that's sustained and available. And I just think that it can't be ignored.
1: Yeah. It's interesting for me to hear you process that question and kind of chuckle at it, because so many people would have that experience, I think, and say, well, that's it. That is proof for me. That's all the proof I need that there's something waiting for me on the other side.
10: Yeah, you know, we're just really disciplined when we did this, that it's not about what we think. We were just trying to translate the words and experiences of our patient without assigning or extrapolating some sort of meaning.
1: Well, does it make you think of your own death?
10: Yeah, it does. And, you know, I'm a cancer patient and, you know, confronted with mortality. And it certainly makes me feel less fearful of the process of dying. You know, overwhelmingly, people find their way there, and it's less traumatizing than what it looks from position of health. There's something in the process that takes care of you.
1: Mm. And that there could be such life happening at the end of a life. I think it's
10: well. I think that's actually the hidden story, is we're so affected by what we see physically in dying, but there's actually profound living that occurs within dying. And we did a study that looked at that, look at post-traumatic growth. The idea within a negative experience, there could be growth. And long story short, people who are having these experiences grow in remarkable ways. So you don't stop living because you're dying, in fact.
1: Dr. Christopher Kerr is Chief Medical Officer and CEO of Hospice Buffalo. Chris, thank you so much.
10: Thank you. Pleasure.
1: And if you'd like to share your own experience with a loved one who had an end-of-life vision, write to us. We're at letters@hereandnow.org. I'd love to hear from you. It's Here and Now.
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4: Yeah, Pat, making great progress. Just $650 remaining in the next 10 minutes to keep us on track and hopefully wrap up the summer pledge drive sometime this afternoon, maybe by this evening. That's in your hands. 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All right, Wheezy. 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
5: It's here and now. A national system tracks serious bus crashes so regulators can monitor safety issues. But a joint investigation by WBUR here in Boston and ProPublica found that not all crashes make it to a bus company's safety record. Transdev, the multinational company hired to run Boston's public school transportation, is missing dozens of deaths from its federal record. WBUR's Willoughby Mariano reports.
11: It's a spring afternoon, and Carolyn Tomlinson stands on a street in Boston's Hyde Park neighborhood. This is where a school bus ran over 5-year-old Lenz Joseph as he walked home last year. Tomlinson lives nearby and ran to help. She found Lenz on the ground.
12: Looking at Lenz just lying there, and as a mom, it broke my heart. I was just hoping for a miracle, just hoping for a miracle.
11: Tomlinson took Lenz's 11-year-old cousin in her arms to comfort her.
12: His cousin was just praying, and I was just praying with her, saying it's going to be okay, you know. God got us. It's going to be okay.
11: But it wasn't. Lenz died from his injuries. The bus driver faces involuntary manslaughter charges. Transdev hired and trained the driver, but the crash isn't part of the company's safety record. Lenz's death is one of many that are missing from federal data about Transdev. We uncovered at least 60 fatal crashes in the last decade that took place under Transdev's watch. But 42 of them aren't under the company's name. Attorney Peter Curdock is with the Washington, D.C.-based Advocates for Highway and Auto Safety.
13: That is a serious gap in safety, and it's a serious shortcoming when it comes to the regulation in these carriers by FMCSA.
11: FMCSA is the Federal Motor Carrier Safety Administration. It regulates buses and maintains a safety database of contractors like Transdev, one of the nation's largest providers of public transit. But we found that the full picture of Transdev's safety record remains a secret to federal regulators, local agencies, and the public. FMCSA didn't return requests for comment, and Transdev declined an interview request. A written statement says the company follows all regulations. Izai Joseph, Lenz's father, empties a bag of his son's toys in a dark apartment. He's kept the boy's favorites since he died.
14: That is Spider-Man.
11: A Spider-Man-themed car, a truck, a police car. Joseph says some good should come from Lenz's death.
14: The first thing I hope is justice for him. They have to care for safety, so something like this will not happen again.
11: Driver Jean Charles resigned and is pleaded not guilty. His attorney did not respond to calls for comment. Suffolk County prosecutors allege Charles didn't complete a pre-trip bus inspection. One of its 4 rear tires was flat. Its front safety crossing bar was broken. Lenz's father is suing Charles and Transdev in civil court. Both say they weren't negligent in Lenz's death, but Joseph says his son's crash needs to be part of Transdev's record.
14: I hope everybody knows what's going on, what's happening. So that can make a big difference.
11: We poured through public records, federal databases, and lawsuits to uncover the company's ties to fatal crashes. Crashes often appear under the transit agencies, not the motor carrier's names. In Lenz's case, the city of Boston is listed as the motor carrier, not Transdev. Darren Jones is a retired FMCSA regional administrator. He says investigators use crash records to pinpoint which companies need scrutiny or should be taken off the road.
15: That data is important in leading to, are there systemic failures of a motor carrier's operation? I mean, if you don't have the full picture of an operation, how do you truly know what's going on?
11: Law enforcement who respond to a crash use federal guidance to decide how to list what companies are involved. WBUR found they often choose the transit agency that contracts with Transdev. But federal rules don't require a motor carrier to update the record. Alex Scott is a University of Tennessee Knoxville transportation expert.
16: There's not really an incentive for them to account for all of their crashes. And if a company could just magically make them go away, of course, they, in a lot of cases, would want those to just go away.
11: We found that none of the district's at least 71 serious crashes in the last decade appears in federal records under TransDev's name. A majority had injuries. Nearly all had serious damage. Superintendent Mary Skipper declined an interview request. A written statement says the district follows safety protocols and has worked with TransDev to make improvements in recent years. But City Councilor Aaron Murphy remains skeptical that these changes create enough accountability. Murphy is a former school teacher and says she is shocked that TransDev doesn't have to claim Lenz's death in the federal data.
17: If something is being hidden or there isn't transparency, then it's unethical.
11: She says the death of Lenz Joseph and all deaths should count. For Here and Now, I'm Willoughby Mariano.
18: 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I'm Robin Young in Boston.
1: I'm Peter O'Dowd in Phoenix. It's Here and Now.

0: now may just be a taste of what's to come more frequently and perhaps later in this year.
1: We know that scientists are in agreement that not only will heat waves become more frequent, are more likely to occur, but also that they'll get hotter the more we warm the planet by burning fossil fuels.
0: That's Zia Veza, senior climate reporter at Politico, talking to NewsHour here on the BBC World Service.

0: Coming up later this news hour, new research shows sperm whales communicate with regional accents. We'll be hearing from a scientist who studied these so-called dialects of animals.
1: Sperm whale social sounds are stereotyped patterns of clicks. And what we showed by recording a lot of these in different parts of the Mediterranean is that actually, whereas we previously thought that all of the Mediterranean had one vocal dialect, in actual fact, there's a subgroup that live in the east that have developed their own version of that dialect that's distinctively modified from it.
0: More on that story in about 10 minutes' time. Our headlines this hour, red heat alerts are in place across a number of countries in Western Europe as temperatures continue to break records. And Colombia's socialist presidential candidate, Ivan Cepeda, has conceded the tightly fought election to his right-wing rival, Abelardo de la Espriella. I'm Sean Lay, live in London, and this is NewsHour. Every navigator needs a route map. Now we have one for the Milky Way. The Euclid telescope, operated by the European Space Agency, has taken photographs which have just been released. Professor Catherine Haymans is the Astronomer Royal for Scotland. She's based in Edinburgh, and I asked her what we can see in these new images.
2: This is an absolutely gorgeous image, well worth a quick image search for Euclid Milky Way. You are going to be staring into the heart of our own Milky Way galaxy. And if you're not in a position to image search right now, let me describe it to you. So it kind of looks like, you know, somebody's just thrown glitter across the cosmos. This thing is teeming with stars, 60 million stars in one image. And you can see these bright blue stars. These are young baby stars. There are red, older, deader stars in there. But the defining feature of this image is this kind of swirling, golden, cloudy fuzziness. And that is the gas and the dust that's at the heart of our galaxy. And you can zoom in on the image and you'll see some of these clouds are brightly lit up. These are nebulae that are creating brand new stars. And some of the other clouds are really sort of dark and looming. And these are cold gas clouds that are sort of blocking out the light from everything behind them. But gravity is pulling them together, heating them up. And in the future, the new stars will be forming there as well. And it's an absolutely gorgeous image to look at, and the first time we've been able to look into the centre of our Milky Way on this large scale, thanks to the European Space Agency Euclid Telescope.
0: Now, why is it so much better? I mean, for example, we had the Hubble Telescope taking a lot of photographs of this kind. What makes this better, more useful from your point of view?
2: So what's really special about Euclid is it has this really wide view. So this patch of sky that we're looking at here, I want you to imagine you're holding your arm outstretched and you've got your two fingers pointed up. So this patch of sky is about the size of your two fingernails and a bit of the top of your finger. So that's,
0: I'm doing that as we speak to get some idea of scale. Thank you. Try this at home if you're listening.
2: So you might think that's a small patch of sky, but in astronomy terms, that's a big patch of sky. Now, Euclid managed to do that in a day. It would have taken 270 times longer to do that with the Hubble Space Telescope. And that's just because Euclid's got this really wide view of the universe. And because it's up above the atmosphere, above the Earth's atmosphere, which kind of makes everything kind of blurred out when we look with our telescopes from the ground, we can resolve all of the details of the stars in this dense region of our own Milky Way galaxy.
0: In the last few minutes or so, we've got stars. Does that mean planets too?
2: Absolutely, yeah. So on average, there's one planet for every star. Now, of course, there are some stars with no planets and some stars like our own sun with like nine planets or eight, depending whether you want Pluto or not. Anyway,
0: but we'll save that debate for another day. We haven't got time.
2: On average, one planet per star. So when you look at this image, seeing 60 million stars, you're also seeing 60 million planets.

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1: From WHYY in Philadelphia, I'm Terry Gross with Fresh Air. Today, masculinism, the movement that believes feminism has been emasculating men, men should have more power than women, a woman's place is at home raising children. We'll talk with Helen Lewis, who writes about this in The Atlantic. One leader is Douglas Wilson, a Christian nationalist who'd like to repeal women's right to vote. He co-founded a network of churches whose members include Pete Hegseth. Wilson was the guest pastor in February at the Pentagon's Christian Prayer Service. Lewis says misogyny is the most important force holding together the right.
2: The only thing really they can agree on is that Trump is the alpha king. But maybe the one thing that they do all agree with is traditional gender roles are better. Men should be men, women should be women. Women have got a bit too uppity. It's better that they should be seen and not heard.
1: Masculinism coming up on Fresh Air. First News.
3: Live from NPR News in Washington, I'm Ryland Barton. A day after the Senate passed a resolution aimed at limiting President Trump's military action against Iran, the Pentagon is asking Congress for another $80 billion to pay for operations in the region. NPR's Quill Lawrence reports.
4: Secretary of Defense Pete Hegseth is lobbying senators to provide $80 billion, mostly to pay for months of war and the thousands of cruise missiles, drones, and interceptors expended after the U.S. and Israel launched a war against Iran. This comes as the White House is asking for a record $1.5 trillion for this year's regular defense appropriation. While defense hawks on Capitol Hill agree that the U.S. must urgently replenish its global stockpile of munitions, the Iran war and the current ceasefire agreement are not popular. And senators from both parties may balk at such staggering expenses when the American voting public still feels the pinch of higher prices at the gas pump grocery store. Quill Lawrence, NPR News.
3: President Trump held a tense meeting with Senate Republicans today after he abruptly canceled the signing ceremony for a bipartisan housing bill.
5: I think we had a really great meeting, and we're very proud of the party. We like our leader. We like everybody really in the room. I don't like a few people, but that's okay. I think you know who they are.
3: Republicans had touted the bill as a major election year achievement, but Trump said he won't sign it unless Congress passes his stalled election security bill, which he calls the Save America Act. A federal judge has permanently barred the Trump administration from implementing most of his first executive order on elections. His order would have required people to show proof of citizenship to register to vote and prevented mail-in ballots from counting if they were received after Election Day. District Court Judge Denise Casper agreed with arguments from Democratic Attorneys General, who filed the lawsuit that the Constitution gives states and Congress, not the president, the power to regulate elections. Republicans and Democrats in Utah chose nominees for congressional races yesterday. NPR's Sage Miller reports that includes candidates for a new Democratic-leaning congressional district.
6: For the first time in modern history, Utah has a safe Democratic-leaning congressional district. Voters in Salt Lake City and surrounding suburbs overwhelmingly decided to send former Congressman Ben McAdams back to Washington. McAdams is considered a moderate Democrat. He beat out two other progressive candidates in the race. While he will face a general election in November, the makeup of the district all but ensures a McAdams win. On the Republican side, all three congressional incumbents will keep their jobs. Both Congresswoman Celeste Malloy and Congressman Blake Moore pulled victories against candidates to their right. Sage Miller, NPR News.
3: Stocks closed mixed on Wall Street today as losses for several tech giants weighed down the market. The S&P 500 fell a fraction, even though more stocks rose than fell within the index. This is NPR News from Washington.
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0: This is Fresh Air. I'm Terry Gross. Repeal the 19th Amendment, which gave women the right to vote, and then let the men of the house vote for the household. If you think that anyone who advocates for that is too fringe to be taken seriously, think again. It's the view of Christian nationalist Douglas Wilson, the pastor who co-founded CREC, the Communion of Reformed Evangelical Churches. CREC has a network of about 170 churches, including the one Secretary of Defense, or Secretary of War, Pete Hegseth belongs to. Wilson was the guest pastor in February at the Pentagon's recently created monthly Christian prayer service. Hegseth prayed beside him. CREC also has a network of Christian schools, and Hegseth's children attended one of them. Wilson is influential in the growing movement that's sometimes called masculinism, which believes feminism has been emasculating men, men should have more power than women, and that a woman's place is at home, raising children, and following her husband's wishes. My guest Helen Lewis writes about masculinism in her Atlantic article titled, "The Men Who Want Women to Be Quiet." It's subtitled, "A virulent form of misogyny has become the single most important force holding together the American right." Wilson is one of the people she interviewed for the article. Lewis is a staff writer at The Atlantic with a focus on the intersection of politics, society, and digital culture. She's also the author of Difficult Women, A History of Feminism in 11 Fights, and The Genius Myth, A Curious History of a Dangerous Idea. Helen Lewis, welcome to Fresh Air. So before we get to Pete Hegseth and Douglas Wilson, what is masculinism and how does it compare to regular old misogyny, patriarchy?
1: Well, masculinism is a word that has been around for quite a long time now. It's the idea essentially that men should be in charge, that's the way that the world should be ordered, that you get now new versions of it that are about talking about biology. You know, men's hormones mean that they're more suited for government. But it's not exactly patriarchy in the sense that it is a political ideology, and it's one that its adherents will kind of argue for. And I didn't want to just say sexism or misogyny, because I think that is a kind of conversation ender. You know, we can all agree that's bad. Well, I say we can all agree that's bad. Obviously, quite a lot of people don't agree that's bad. But I wanted to give this its due as being a fleshed out set of ideas that sit behind the manosphere influences that people might have heard of, your Andrew Tates or your Myron Gaines of Fresh and Fit, and has got a kind of intellectual underpinning both to them and to the MAGA movement.
0: When you say it's a political ideology, what do you mean?
1: In the sense that there is a set of governing ideas and then a series of kind of policy proposals that flow from them. In the same way that you might see this as the kind of flip side of feminism. So the idea behind feminism was that men and women should be politically and financially equal, and you should enact policies in order to make that happen. You should give women the vote. You should make them entitled to equal pay for equal work. You should stop discrimination that keeps women out of being judges, say, or serving in the military, whatever it might be. This is the other side of that. It says men and women aren't equal. They're suited for different things. Men are much better suited to being politicians, to being CEOs, to serving in combat roles. And women's role is to be nurturers, supporters, mothers.
0: So what's on the political agenda?
1: You mentioned there at the start repealing the 19th Amendment. That's the one that gave women the right to vote. And that sounds, I'm sure to some of your listeners, like the craziest, completely settled argument. However, it is one that quite serious figures advance, and they do it for two reasons. One is because they genuinely believe it. This is how they feel that society should be structured, you know, more like in some cases a kind of Saudi Arabian system of guardianship, you know, the idea that men are the head of the family and they should vote as a household.
0: You know what? I'm going to stop you right there. Why don't we hear Douglas Wilson say it in his own words?
1: Sure.
0: Because this is him talking about why we should repeal the 19th Amendment.
2: Back in the bad old days, before the 19th Amendment, the men were considered to be the heads of their households and represented their families at the ballot box. So what happened when their wives were granted suffrage? Let us take a typical presidential election to illustrate it, using the first one in 1920 after women's suffrage was accomplished, the election between Warren Harding and James Cox. If both the husband and wife vote for Harding, say, then what you have done is simply multiply the number of total votes cast for him by two. And if the husband votes for Harding, say, and the wife votes for Cox, box, then what you've done is cancel out the voice of that particular household. Upon discovering how they were each going to vote, what would be the harm if the two of them just stayed home for a quiet dinner together in order to cancel out one another's vote that way? Where was the great progress supposed to be located? The net effect of women's suffrage was not an advance in women's rights, but rather part of a push to replace covenanted entities, like families, with raw individualism. An overweening state greatly prefers governing an atomistic populace, where each individual is like a BB thrown into an electoral sack. There's no structural rigidity to it, especially after laxity in the law concerning porn, pot, and poker has now greased all the BBs. Nothing coheres anymore. In the older system, the people were grouped in molecules, Burke's little platoons, some of them quite complex, and molecular societies are much more capable of resisting the demands of statism. So the suffrage movement was actually not taking up the cause of women, but rather was part of a long-sustained war on the family. The nadir of this kind of thinking says that a decision to abort a child is a decision between a woman and her doctor. The father of the child is stripped of any legal ability to protect the life of his own legitimate child. We need to retrace all of our steps in order to discover how travesty like that could ever happen. And when we do, we discover that a lot of it started at Seneca Falls.
0: Can I just ask you, is it just me, or can you actually follow his train of thought?
1: How do I put this? He's quite a prolix speaker. His sentences roll on. But you can see there the outlines of the argument, which is essentially that the family is the unit of society, not the individual. And that is a big challenge to liberalism, which has been focused on individual rights. And he thinks that women getting the vote has, for example, encouraged them to see their own bodies as sacrosanct, right? He thinks it's led to the idea of abortion being about bodily autonomy rather than that being something that the fathers of those children have a stake in too. So you can see how it's a coherent ideology. The thing I would say to him is, you know, he says, oh, well, it's fine because actually, you know, the husbands voted on behalf of their wives. That's sort of what landowners used to say, that they used to vote on behalf of their serfs. And you know what? That didn't work out particularly well for their serfs. It's one of the things that, you know, the American Revolution was about, the idea that, you know, not fulfilled, obviously, in the original Constitution, but the idea that all men are created equal. Doug Wilson doesn't actually think that all men are created equal. He thinks that actually the family is the fundamental unit, and we should look at people in those blocks rather than as individual atoms.
0: But there's all these little questions, like, say you have two adult children living with their parents. One is male, one is female. Does the male not get to vote even though he's a man because the father is the head of the household?
1: I mean, I did try and ask Joel Webern, who's a hard right pastor, who's based in Austin, how you would work through this. So in his view, unmarried women would also get voted for by a father, a brother, an uncle. And I said to him, having been to Riyadh reporting last year, what you've said there is, you say this for Christian reasons, you've described the Saudi Arabian guardianship system. So there are different versions of it. Some of them, I think Doug Wilson's version is that unmarried women would be able to vote on their own. Other pastors would like essentially all women's votes to be assigned to the nearest responsible male. And, you know, you can talk about, and they do, how this would kind of encourage people to kind of bond together. And isn't it terrible that the, you know, votes of the husband and wife cancel each other out? Not really. Not to me. That means that everybody's had their say. And if the answer is a draw, then the answer is a draw.
0: So getting back to how masculinism has become a political ideology, what else is on the agenda? And I should point out here that Douglas Wilson says that although he'd like to repeal the 19th Amendment, like maybe in 200 years, because he has bigger fish to fry. So what are the bigger fish that he has to fry that are also on the larger masculinism political agenda?
1: Yeah, I know. When he said that to me, I said, the thing is, you know, if I said to you, I want all white men to be put in cages, but not now. It's not my aspiration for now. Can I also interest you in my thoughts about tax policy? No, you would want to stop and dwell on that one for a little bit. And I think that comes back to what I was saying earlier, which is the other point about the repeal the 19th rhetoric. It is designed to be trollish and attention catching. It is designed to be outside what political scientists call the Overton window, the kind of envelope of acceptable, debatable ideas, precisely in order to stop everybody having to kind of, you know, slow down and talk about it. You might think about another version of this being the way perhaps that the US had arguments about creationism, in which the great idea was you had to teach the controversy. And what that did was place creationism, which is a biblical but scientifically unsupported idea, up against the best ideas of modern science, and just said, well, let's just really weigh them up about which one we should be teaching to children as fact. And this is a kind of version of that. And I think because it's affecting half or slightly over half of the population, it's considered more respectable to kind of dally with extreme anti-feminist ideas than it would be to say, I think black people shouldn't vote, or I would take the vote away from Jewish people. I think those would, even in some of the excesses that we've seen in the last couple of years on the right, still be considered not enjoyably spicy ideas, but kind of flat out off the table, in a way that Repeal the 19th is not treated like that.
0: Well, we need to take a break here, so let me reintroduce you. My guest is Helen Lewis. We're talking about her article in The Atlantic called The Men Who Want Women to Be Quiet. We'll be right back. This is Fresh Air.

0: out to a couple of donors in Laramie and Cheyenne that decided to remain anonymous, but that's okay. 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

0: It's subtitled, A Virulent Form of Misogyny That's Become the Single Most Important Force Holding Together the American Right. So you describe masculinism as the single most important force uniting the American right, bringing together an unlikely constellation of pastors, senators, preachers, influencers, podcasters, and fanboys. Why do you think it's the most important factor uniting the American right?
1: You know, when I was writing this, I was thinking about what other linking strands between MAGA and the kind of loose constellation of influencers around that. And it was just in the middle of a very, very big split over Israel. You know, you have people like the podcaster Tucker Carlson taking a very different line from the White House, criticizing the White House very strongly on that. And you also had Tucker Carlson hosting the very, very right-wing podcaster Nick Fuentes on his show, which the Heritage Foundation refused to condemn. And then there was then a mass walkout from the Heritage Foundation. Lots of people up sticks and went to Mike Pence's new foundation. You know, these things are causing really big schisms. You might think as well of the splits over regulating AI, for example. There are very different views on that. Free trade generally versus protectionism. America first, isolationism versus foreign policy adventuring. You know, these are really deep splits that I think whoever succeeds Donald Trump will have to manage very carefully. I mean, you've seen J.D. Vance has been given the poison chalice of being the face of the Iran negotiations. Any successor to Trump is going to have difficulty holding his coalition together because the only thing really they can agree on is that Trump is the alpha king. But maybe the one thing that they do all agree with is traditional gender roles are better. Men should be men, women should be women. Women have got a bit too uppity. It's better that they should be seen and not heard, or at least they should succeed in kind of MAGA-approved ways. You know, there's a very strong aesthetic look about many of the women at the top of that movement that is very traditionally feminine, you know, iron femme, really. So I just found it was basically, apart from the persona of Donald Trump, one of the only things that I could see that really united them.
0: So let's get back to Douglas Wilson. As biblical as Douglas Wilson is, he's called women small-breasted biddies, which doesn't strike me as godly language. So the clip we're about to hear is Douglas Wilson speaking in the UK on a Times radio show in May of this year.
2: I called certain women small-breasted biddies. I was talking about the small-breasted biddies. So it is not the case that I think that all women are like that, and it's not the case that I think that all feminists are like that, or okay, that all progressive women are like that. Let me finish the point. This is a really important point. There is a certain kind of woke scold that wants to reach into the shower and adjust the temperature of your shower for you. They want to run your life in every detail, and they want to scold you for not cooperating. And there is that kind of, I was drawing a caricature of that kind of person, the woke scold.
0: So that was from a Times radio show in the UK recorded in May of this year. What do you hear when you listen to that? And what do small breasts have to do with anything?
1: Well, a great question. But I think it's about the fact you're not conventionally feminine, right? That's the idea. But this is entirely woven into the critique of feminists as unfeminine and unnatural, you know. I wrote about the suffragettes. This was all the stuff that was being thrown at them. Like, no one wants to have sex with you. No man would ever want you. You're ugly. You wear clumpy shoes. You're probably lesbian. Like, all of these things are insults that are deployed to keep women in line by saying there is a correct way to be a woman. The thing that struck me when I listened to that is it's really interesting to me that both the political left and political right have a problem with female authority. So his version is the woke scold who tells you to turn down the temperature of your shower. Now, some people may have put their shower on too high and the shower may be burning them, in which case your mum, whoever it is entirely right to adjust the water temperature. But that's a vision essentially of women are telling me what to do and I don't like it. And the left had a version of that, you may remember from the 2020s, the Karen. And the Karen was somebody who also essentially wanted to tell you what to do. They were nitpickers who told you to wear a mask or told you not to wear a mask or, you know, said you can't walk there or you can't do this or whatever it was. And both of them are expressing this incredibly persistent and deep belief that it is kind of emasculating and wrong for women to exercise authority. And I think the reason that some of this stuff is so successful is that it is extremely widely held, a millimeter under the surface, both by people who

0: whose persona is overt sexism, maybe for clicks, but also for people who, you know that in their workplace they can't use this kind of language, but it, you know, it's there in the back of their brain, and they'd really like to when their female boss says something that annoys them.
1: Do you think Wilson ever well, you wouldn't know, you can't read his mind, but I wonder if Wilson ever realizes that calling certain women small-breasted biddies is so non-biblical, and it's so adolescent. It's so unbecoming of somebody who considers himself a very important religious leader.
0: But I think American public life has just degraded on this front in the last decade, really, let's be honest, driven by Donald Trump. And his final triumph might be making Democrats talk like this too. You know, everything has just become a kind of pig wrestling in the mud, hasn't it? We've lost the idea of kind of dignity in public office and public life, and it's now really about who can own the other person harder. I think the other thing, if you want to talk about something else that unites the MAGA movement, they're owning the libs. There is a great desire for revenge on people, you know, who are sort of deemed to have lorded it over you and scold you. And so I don't think that Doug Wilson's salty language really causes him any problems, because as he's outlining there, he's very careful that he directs it against his political enemies.
1: Fertility rate is a big thing with the masculinists. The fertility rate has been falling in the U.S. and in many countries, and there's many explanations for that. But the explanation among many masculinists is like, blame women, they don't want to have children anymore, or they don't want to have as many children, or they're going to work and they're not staying home, and therefore they're not having children. And I feel like, oh, women can't win, because if women want children, then a lot of men complain, women, all they want to do is have children. I don't want to have children. I don't want to have that many children. I don't want to be tied down like that. So, like, the pendulum with this movement is swinging toward, like, fertility, stay home, have lots of children. What do you see that as being about? Is that connected at all to the fear that white people will no longer be the majority population in a few decades?
0: Oh, I mean, absolutely. I mean, somebody like, Elon Musk has taken up, a very true and upsetting story about grooming gangs in Britain. But the thesis behind it has been expanded into this all-purpose bogeyman of essentially, you know, Islam is coming to take over Europe. And those families from very recently come from poorer countries have more children. And you will absolutely hear that said all over the manosphere, that the problem is essentially feminism has stopped white women from having enough kids, and that will lead to the kind of the end of the white race, or European descent civilization, or Judeo-Christian religion, or whatever you want to put it in that way. The trouble with it is, you know, I think that this ideology is incredibly flexible, because, as you say, when it was the 1950s, the idea was that, you know, women can't vote because they don't have enough responsibilities outside the home. They have silly little brains that, you know, they just earn a bit of pin money and whatever it is. You know, they're not full actors in civil society. So why would we want to hear from them? And now that the majority of American women go out and work, even after having children, it's switched to, well, actually, the problem is that, you know, they're ruining society by going and doing that. So whatever women are currently doing turns out to be wrong. It's not an unreasonable point in the sense that birth rates are falling in pretty much every country, and it does track with women getting increasing amounts of education. We also do know that lots of women are saying they're not having as many children as they would like to, which is something that you could potentially address through policies, although no one has really cracked that yet. Places like Hungary have tried explicitly natalist policies, you know, things like reduced income tax or whatever it might be. But the other thing we know is that the birth rate is falling in America or the UK, we would consider still incredibly patriarchal societies, like, for example, South Korea or Japan. Where, you know, it is still expected that women will give up work after having children. One of the things that really just seems to be driving it is, well, in America, there's a possibility that the smartphone theory of everything, but the possibility that people aren't meeting each other in the offline way that they would, they aren't pairing up, and downstream of that is fewer kids. But also, it might just be the fact that parental investment of time in children is so much greater.
1: And money, yeah. It's so expensive to have children now.
0: Right, but that's the thing. The average American dad is now spending as much time with their child as the average American mum was in the 1960s. You know, this is the most involved generation of fathers ever. And that makes me think, well, that is quite coincidental that people want fewer children, men want fewer children, when it's more hard, unpaid work for them. And that doesn't seem to be me to be maybe something we should exclude from this discussion either. Having kids is really hard work.
1: Well, it's time for another break, so let me reintroduce you. If you're just joining us, my guest is Helen Lewis, and we're talking about her article in The Atlantic titled "The Men Who Want Women to Be Quiet." We'll be right back after a short break. I'm Terry Gross, and this is Fresh Air.
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3: Yeah, it's been a wonderful day so far. 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Thanks going out to good friend of the station. We love her so much, Cindy Elrod from Laramie. She's shouting out her kitty Spider, who is 17, and Sprout, who's 20 months. So that's a pretty big age gap. I bet they're good friends, though. And she's making an additional donation in honor of the folks who honor, protect, and simply care about all animals, large and small. Thank you so much, Cindy. It's so nice to see your name. And thanks to Spider and Sprout. Brad Andrus and Heather Johnson and Laramie made a donation, and so did Thomas and Judy Brindage out of Thane. Thank you so much. 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We have about $1,400 left, so thank you so much for whoever just donated. We really appreciate you. Again, the number to call, 800-729-5897. Let's get to the end of this pledge drive and get back to the regularly scheduled programming that you look for.
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1: This is Fresh Air. I'm Terry Gross. Let's get back to my interview with Helen Lewis, a staff writer at The Atlantic. We're talking about her article about the new masculinism titled "The Men Who Want Women to Keep Quiet." It's subtitled "A Virulent Form of Misogyny That's Become the Single Most Important Force Holding Together the American Right." Lewis is also the author of the books "Difficult Women, A History of Feminism in 11 Fights," and "The Genius Myth, A Curious History of a Dangerous Idea." You describe Nick Fuentes as Douglas Wilson's intellectual heir. Now, Fuentes is one of the more extreme podcast provocateurs. You describe Fuentes as a self-professed Christian, anti-Semite, and virgin. Why do you mention virgin in there?
0: Because it's really interesting to me that he is not Doug Wilson's intellectual heir in the sense of a traditional Christian family. Like, what he's not preaching to his followers is settle down, find a nice woman, have some children, be the patriarch and head of your household, right? Everything that he says reeks of the fact that he hates women, he doesn't want to be around them, he never hangs out with them, he has nothing to do with them. There's a theorist called Eve Kosofsky-Sedgwick who wrote the book about homosociality, you know, men who only associate with other men, who see themselves in other relationship to other men. And that's Nick Fuentes. His is a world of actually no women at all. They don't really matter to him. You know, which you might say is also true of somebody like Andrew Tate, who is, you know, a pimp by his own admission. The women are there just kind of as a way of keeping score to impress other men with how amazingly virile you are. And Nick Fuentes is a more extreme version of that, where he's like, well, I don't even want to sleep with them.
1: So let's hear Nick Fuentes from one of his podcasts. And in this, he's talking about the problem with women. And this is from his podcast, America First with Nick Fuentes, and it was recorded on February 11th of this year.
5: Our number one political enemy is women, because women constrain everything, every conversation, every man, everything. They have to be imprisoned. They are the ones that are hurting the fertility rate. They are the ones making us sympathetic to poor people, which are also brown people. You know, when I want you to understand something. When you're sympathetic to poor people, you're sympathetic to brown people, because brown people are poor. Okay, not all poor people are brown, but most brown people are poor. So women are making us sympathetic to poor people, aka brown people. Women are making us sympathetic to George Floyd. Women are the reason that their fertility rate is low, because they're getting educated and they attack. Every man is a rapist and a pedophile. And they're henpecking and controlling all the men. So just like Hitler imprisoned gypsies, Jews, communists, you know, all of his political rivals, we have to do the same thing with women.
1: Well,
0: it's not subtle, is it? He's not a man who's ever heard the word dog whistle. It just gone straight to the whistle. The thing I find interesting about that is it doesn't surprise me that he's also an anti-Semite, because in both cases, the analysis of what's wrong with the out-group is the same, right? So both Jews and women are simultaneously weak and useless, but also an evil cabal that is controlling the world. And I just find that really, really fascinating that is, you know, two historical groups that he's managed to weave together into this seamless mythology. And the other thing you see there is he's also talking about empathy, which is the masculinist's most hated emotion. Because, you know, Doug Wilson has a podcast episode called The Sin of Empathy. Gad Saad, the Canadian marketing professor, who's a big favorite of Elon Musk, had a book called Suicidal Empathy. You also hear about toxic empathy. And this is woven completely into their critique of the problem of women having political power, is they think that women want equality and they want to help the underdog. And that means that they, for example, support immigration or they're not tough enough on violent crime.
1: They're not racist enough.
0: Well, in the case of Nick Fuentes, yes, that they just don't hate brown people, as he puts it. But, you know, there are respectable versions of this argument about empathy, too. So the entrepreneur Peter Thiel wrote a very famous or infamous essay for a Cato Institute publication back in the 2000s, in which he said, we haven't had a real democracy since the 1920s, a real capitalist democracy, because women, you know, and welfare recipients won't vote for libertarian parties. And so to take you all the way back to Douglas Wilson, you know, the critique is the same. The problem with women voting is that they vote in a way that we wouldn't like. And that is a problem only if you think that their political preferences aren't equally as legitimate as yours. And actually, it's your job to persuade them to your way of thinking. No, they'd rather go straight and say, wouldn't it just be easier to get the political program through that we want if we only had half the electorate to convince?
1: You know, I think with somebody like Nick Fuentes, I always wonder, like, how much of it is about money and power? You know, like, it's a great way to get followers if you live on the extreme and can influence people to join you there or admire, like, your strong views. And how much does he, like, truly believe?
0: And that is almost part of how I think about reporting on it, right? Because you're thinking these people are attention-seeking and I'm giving them some attention. And that's not an uncomplicated thing to do as a reporter. At the same time, they are arguing for these things. Whether or not they're sincere is, you know, that's separate to the effect that they're having on the discourse, which is real and genuine and does exist.
1: Yeah.
0: So I also think as a, you know, if you're somebody who does believe in individual voting rights or liberalism, whatever it is, you kind of need to keep your...
1: Or imprisoning women.
0: Right. But you are kind of somebody who does need to keep your debating weapons sharp. Those arguments are never really truly won in a way that I think probably, you know, 90s liberals were a bit complacent about. You do have to stand up and say incredibly controversial things like, I actually think that all adults should vote. I mean, you know, which is a very recent historical development. You know, even for a long time, very few people in England where I live, you know, only a few nobles were in charge of the government, even when we had a quote-unquote democracy. And it took successive huge political movements to change that. So these, you know, these ideas of individual rights they're not natural or they're not, you know, settled forever. And that for me is the point of writing about this stuff.
1: So again, you called Fuentes Douglas Wilson's intellectual heir, but Wilson doesn't like Fuentes' rhetoric about women. He says, the Bible says that a godly woman is a husband's crown. I've never seen a king talk about his crown the way Fuentes talks about women. Comparing women or wives to a crown, the bejeweled headpiece that announces who is king, isn't exactly the most humanizing description of women.
0: Right, but that is the distinction between them. You know, they both share that appetite for provocation and certain views. But, you know, Doug Wilson is presenting it as benevolent sexism. We know what's best for you. We've got your best interests at heart. Nick Fuentes is malevolent sexism, which is you're awful and you should be put in, you know, in a gulag and restrained by violence. But they both have the same fundamental underlying point, which is that men and women are not equal and men make better decisions than women.
1: Well, we need to take a break here, so let me reintroduce you. My guest is Helen Lewis. We're talking about her article in The Atlantic called The Men Who Want Women to Be Quiet. We'll be right back. This is Fresh Air.
2: 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Pat Gabriel along with Tina from Membership, day number 3 of the Summer Membership Drive. 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
1: This is Fresh Air. Let's get back to my interview with Helen Lewis, a staff writer at The Atlantic. We're talking about her article about the new masculinism titled The Men Who Want Women to Keep Quiet. So alongside this obsession with fertility, the masculinists also have an obsession with testosterone. Testosterone is the thing that sets apart men from women. Men have a lot of it. Women have a little of it. And it's become like the defining quality for some men of like what real manhood is. So can you talk a little bit about testosterone?
0: I mean, this is a story with many strands, one of which it's now never been easier to get hold of testosterone replacement therapy. So just a huge number of people, you know, particularly in that Manosphere podcast zone, are on it. You know, they're middle-aged men who are feeling a little bit more tired, you know, things are a little bit more hard than they used to be, and they get a prescription for testosterone in the same way that women have been getting HRT prescriptions. And guess what? They feel, you know, peppy and alive again. And, you know, that is not an unreasonable medical presentation, but there does seem to also be just a kind of lifestyle feeling that this is what men are. They are aggressive and they're go-getting and they're driven. And testosterone is kind of the hormonal version of that. So one of the books that I talk about in the piece is that The Last Man by Charles Cornish Dale, who goes by the online alias Raw Egg Nationalist. And the reason that he believes that you should take raw eggs is that they boost your testosterone. And, you know, his whole theory is that the MAGA movement is a testosterone movement. Donald Trump is the high T president because he, for example, doesn't care about equality. You know, he's about ambition and ruthlessness because the winners need to win and be dominant. And so, you know, they want to bring back, as they say it, testosterone to politics. It's all got a bit hippie drum circle, people trying to care about the weak and the poor and try and make sure that everybody's happy. No, that's not the way things should be. Politics is about power and drive. And those things are symbolized by testosterone.
1: And testosterone is actually figuring into the Senate race in Texas because James Tallarico, who is the Democrat running for Senate against Republican Ken Paxton, is being called by some of his opponents low-T Tallarico. And low-T stands for low testosterone. There's a lot of like low-T commercials on cable news now advertising testosterone replacement. So,
0: right. Stephen Miller, the White House immigration czar, went on Fox News and said he's low T Tallarico. You know, he's the first transgender candidate for Senate. You know, if you cut him, he doesn't bleed. He drips soy. And that's a very deep cut. But there is essentially the feeling that that plant phytoestrogens in soy are also feminizing men. It's one of the many things in modern life that is feminizing men.
1: That's why they're against soy.
0: Yes, there's a whole background to like real men eat meat and are not vegans. So one of the things that was held against him was the fact that he said he wanted to have a kind of animal product free campaign. His girlfriend appears to be a vegan. So he's obviously going to have to spend the summer being photographed eating kind of huge bits of brisket and turkey legs and, you know, slaw running down his chin as he goes to barbecues. Because, you know, this is the knock on him. Because he is quite softly spoken and looks very boyish despite being in his 30s, and because he has supported gender transition, you know, the knock on him is that he's not really a man. He doesn't understand what it means to be a man. This has got two things. One thing, it attacks him, an electorate where there are lots of people, particularly Hispanic men, who do have a pretty traditional view of gender. But the second thing is, it is a way of excusing Ken Paxton, who is, you know, has faced his own fair share of allegations of corruption, who's currently in the middle of divorce on quote-unquote biblical grounds, understood to be adultery.
1: But she's divorcing him.
0: She's divorcing him, but that is understood to be, that's man stuff. That's the kind of thing that men do when they're powerful. You know, these are alpha. You know, he's guess he's got some foibles, but his foibles are alpha foibles. And that has become a really, you know, big part of the discourse in Texas, is, you know, driving up the male vote by calling James Tallarico unmanly. And the key thing is that that is also seen as being weak. And this has just infected all the politics, even places you wouldn't realize. So at the beginning of the year, I published a profile of Gavin Newsom, the California governor, who is widely expected to run for president. And he told me at the start that he had taken this line from Bill Clinton, which is, the American voter prefers strong and wrong over weak and right. Essentially, this idea that you have to just bulldoze through, you have to be confident and aggressive about things. Now, if you see his, you know, his team's strategy on social media, which is just being very, very rude about a lot of people, you know, that's what he's gone for. It's not dignified or maybe morally defensible, but it looks like power and aggression. And there are voters, clearly, who want that, and they don't associate the Democrats with that.
1: So, you know, with Ken Paxton, in terms of being an alpha male, and that's, these are like alpha male accusations. CNN did a timeline of 20 years of scandals for Ken Paxton. And those scandals include securities fraud charges, an FBI investigation of bribery and abuse of office. He was sued for firing whistleblowers. The state of Texas sued him for professional misconduct. The state house voted to impeach him in 2023. He was acquitted in the Senate. His wife filing for divorce on biblical grounds after years of publicly reported infidelity by her husband. So are those the things that are considered like the alpha male?
0: Yeah,
1: conduct?
0: I think that's the thing. It's like, that is, boys will be boys. I don't think we've ever stretched it to boys will embezzle before, but, you know, that's where we've got to. The fact that James Tallarico is kind of squeaky clean, you know, that's they haven't been able to land a real kind of like blow on him in terms of probity, is right now recast as being a bit weak, a bit vanilla, a bit soy, essentially. And, you know, you might trace that all the way back to Donald Trump and the Access Hollywood tape and the defense of that as locker room talk. You know, this is just how guys talk, and you've got to, you know, you've just got to accept that, basically.
1: So where do you see President Trump fitting into masculinism, and how masculinists see Trump?
0: Well, they see him as like the ultimate bully and the ultimate patriarch. You know, here is somebody who controls everything around them. And, you know, I see masculinism as quite an anxious ideology in a way, because it's about control. You know, it's about needing to kind of keep a grip on your emotions. You never cry. You know, you don't eat soup because that's gay. You don't cross your legs because, you know, that's, Gavin Newsom did that and everyone mocked him on Twitter for it. You know, all these things that you kind of can't do because they would somehow impugn your masculinity does add up to quite a kind of anxious way to live, in my view. But the way that it's reframed around Trump is, you know, I always think of kind of Trump as the Eric Cartman from South Park. bedrock of American public life. You know, he just does what he wants, and everybody else has to deal with it. And that's the kind of ultimate patriarchal fantasy. You can do whatever you want, and everyone else has to put up with it. And actually, everyone else kind of worships you and look up to you. And, you know, you've got the woman on your arm, and you've got the guys who love being in the status hierarchy where they all know who the top one is. He encapsulates that dream, which I think is hard for people outside the movement like me to understand, because I look at him and I think, you know, there's a guy who loves show tunes, who's slathered in 14 pounds of makeup and has been, you know, dyeing his hair a series of bizarre colours for 25 years or more. It doesn't, to me, radiate kind of what I think of as sort of that American cowboy Clint Eastwood in a poncho kind of masculinity. But there's clearly something about it that codes to those people as very, very alpha indeed. Maybe more alpha, right? Maybe the ultimate alpha thing is you can wear bronzer and no one's allowed to mention it. They just have to get on with it.
1: You point out something that I hadn't quite put together before, which is that, you know, Trump had a surprising number of women in important positions in his second term. And then he fired several of them, Tulsi Gabbard, Pam Bondi, Kristi Noem, and they were all replaced by men.
0: Yeah, I mean, in some cases they were replaced briefly by Marco Rubio, who is the kind of universal solvent for the Trump administration's hardest problems. But yeah, it seems to me that it's quite hard to be a woman in MAGA. There are extremely high demands.
7: This is a tornado message for the following counties in Wyoming, Albany and Laramie, and Weld, Colorado. The National Weather Service has issued tornado watch number 389, effective until 11 p.m. Mountain Daylight Time. This watch includes the following counties in Wyoming, Albany and Laramie, and Weld, Colorado. Remember, a tornado watch means the conditions are favorable for the development of severe weather, including tornadoes, large hail and damaging winds, in and close to the watch area. While severe weather may not be imminent, persons should remain alert for rapidly changing weather conditions and listen for later statements and possible warnings. Stay tuned to NOAA Weather Radio, commercial radio and television outlets, or internet sources for the latest severe weather information.
0: I mean, she's in a fortunate position, really, because her belief is that the Department of Education shouldn't really exist. So when that's your kind of guiding principle, it's quite hard to fail, right? It's not like you can sort of say this department hasn't been doing well when you don't think it should exist at all. But she's a very interesting case because she, like Trump, understands the idea of kind of storylining your life. You know, he approaches his presidency like a WWE season where you have heels and faces and reversals and slightly shocking things. And that, you know, she participated in them. There were whole storylines about how Vince was, you know, cheating on her and how humiliating it was, and she was tied to a chair in the arena. So she's someone who's willing to endure public humiliation by, you know, overbearing men, which I imagine was a pretty good preparation for serving in the Trump administration.
1: Well, let me reintroduce you. We need to take another short break. My guest is Helen Lewis, and we're talking about her article in The Atlantic titled "The Men Who Want Women to Be Quiet." We'll be right back. This is Fresh Air. This is Fresh Air. Let's get back to my interview with Helen Lewis, a staff writer at The Atlantic. We're talking about her article about the new masculinism titled "The Men Who Want Women to Be Quiet." It's subtitled "A Virulent Form of Misogyny That's Become the Single Most Important Force Holding Together the American Right." Who are some of the people in Congress or in state or city elected officials or influential writers or thinkers who are part of this masculinist movement?
0: Someone I would say who was very early to this is Senator Josh Hawley, who wrote a book about manhood a couple of years ago. You know, he spotted quite early on that there were lots of men in policy circles and elite circles who felt very annoyed that we'd heard a lot of, you know, the future is female and about the various oppressions suffered by women in American life, and that maybe, you know, there would be a constituency that would like to hear a bit more about the ways in which men are oppressed or men have been disadvantaged. So that's, you know, I think that's really important. The Trump administration has been using the Equality Office essentially to say, are you a white man? You know, do you feel you've been discriminated at work? Do you want to come and, you know, talk about that? So sort of flipping that idea of the kind of DEI bureaucracy to address a different minority group in white men.
1: So I want to mention Scott Yenner, whose name I didn't know, but you write about him. He worked with Florida Governor Ron DeSantis in rolling back DEI programs, and he recently became the chair of the Heritage Foundation's American Citizenship Initiative. And they published a report in January that called for a culture-wide Manhattan Project to promote family building. Can you say a little bit more about that?
0: Yeah, I think Scott Yenner is a really influential, interesting figure. He believes in the family wage, which I guess is the kind of workplace corollary to family voting. Essentially, you should be able to preferentially hire and promote married men to encourage them to be the breadwinners and women to stay at home and be the homemakers. He also has used Douglas Wilson-style language. He talked about women being, modern women are medicated, meddlesome and quarrelsome. You know, the analysis is very similar. And you do see echoes of this language, I think, in, you know, J.D. Vance is very steeped in all this stuff. So bits of this language dribble through to him. The interesting thing about Scott Yenner is we published a piece by Henry Olsen in The Atlantic when he was appointed to the Heritage Foundation, saying, you do realize that this guy's views are really on gender are really quite extreme. And it caused the most awful stink in kind of, you know, post-liberal and MAGA Twitter. Essentially, the main criticism seemed to be, don't air our dirty laundry in public. You know, don't tell people about this guy, which I thought was that was really fascinating to me. It was an acknowledgement of the fact that, you know, in certain spaces, his views would be received as kind of titillating, but actually for wider consumption, they were probably pretty repellent to the median voter.
1: Now, I want to make it clear, you think that there are really concerning problems facing men and boys right now. And I'd like to end with you talking about some of those.
0: I think that's really, it should be an important part of the conversation. You know, I've written about feminism and the things that affect women throughout my career, but it is very important to talk about the facts. So I think it's really tough to be a young man right now. My colleague Derek Thompson once described the situation of young men as being like monks in the casino. You know, we know that they drink less, they party less, they have more, you know, they are less likely to be coupled up than previous generations of men. At the same time, via their smartphones, they can access any amount of porn and crypto and gambling. This is a bit where I think I do have some overlap with Doug Wilson. And I think that lots of bits of modern life are really tough for young people. They are being urged into funnels to make money for big social media corporations that are not necessarily the way that, you know, you would choose for anybody to live. And I think that, you know, the decline of traditional manufacturing has meant that the workplace has become easier for women to get a job and in some respects harder for men at the entry level. Then there has been, I think, in some places, overt discrimination against men and white men because lots of companies in the last 10 years have looked at their diversity statistics and kind of vomited at how bad they were and gone on what will probably turn out to be unconstitutional hiring binges to try and make those statistics look better. Now, that's an advance for equal rights. It's tough on the individual men that has affected. So I think, you know, when you are taking on some of these more outrageous ideas, you have to acknowledge that some people feel hard done by in the last decade, and that is not a completely preposterous situation to take.
1: I don't know how much social media you do, but what kind of reaction are you getting from the manosphere on this piece that you wrote?
0: I think a mixture. I mean, I had some quite hostile responses, as you would expect. You know, there were people saying that, you know, I make the kind of classic face that all liberal women do when they are, you know, confronted with facts that they can't debunk, you know, all that kind of like blah, blah, blah, whatever. There were loads of really thoughtful responses too. I think some of the people just like being mentioned in the mainstream media, the kind that they could show to their own mother. You know, when you've got a show on Rumble, you know, your mum doesn't really believe that you have a job. So I think there's some, you know, there was some oddly positive responses from some people. But I also got loads and loads of really thoughtful emails, not least a really interesting strain from older guys who said, you know, I'm 70 and this stuff is also completely alien to me. This doesn't speak for me. And I think I'm really worried we've gone backwards. And it was really interesting to hear from them because that's not a perspective, you know, that you get to hear a lot, I think. And I don't hear enough of that.
1: Well, Helen Lewis, thank you so much for talking with us and thank you for your article.
0: It was really lovely. Thank you so much for asking me.
1: Helen Lewis is a staff writer at The Atlantic, where her article, The Men Who Want Women to Be Quiet, is published. Tomorrow on Fresh Air, our guest will be Anna Deavere Smith. She's known for writing and starring in shows about real people. She interviews them and portrays them with their actual words. Her new show is about her great-great-grandfather, a free black man who reburied the Union dead at Gettysburg and prepared the ground for Lincoln's most famous speech. I hope you'll join us. To keep up with what's on the show and get highlights of our interviews, follow us on Instagram at NPR Fresh Air. Fresh Air's executive producer is Sam Brigger. Our technical director and engineer is Audrey Bentham. Our interviews and reviews are produced and edited by Phyllis Myers, Anne-Marie Baldonado, Lauren Krenzel, Teresa Madden, Monique Nazareth, Thea Challoner, Susan Yakundi, Anna Bauman, and Nico Gonzalez-Whistler. Our digital media producer is Molly C.V. Nesper. Roberta Shorrock directs the show. Our co-host is Tanya Mosley. I'm Terry Gross.

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1: For Wyoming Public Radio News, I'm Camila Kudelska. A group of lawmakers wants to make changes to the state's Food Freedom Act. As Wyoming Public Radio's Hannah Haberman reports, the heart of the issue lies in what can and cannot be sold through designated agents.
2: In April, state health inspectors told the Hippie Cow Creamery no more selling raw milk lattes. The Cody Dairy has operated under the Food Freedom Act, which allows folks to sell certain homemade goods direct to consumer at places like farm stands or designated storefronts. But taking the raw milk and combining it with coffee was one step too far, according to Department of Ag head Doug Miyamoto.
3: Raw milk is eligible for sale as a farm product directly from a producer to an end consumer, but it can't be brought into a commercial food establishment or used as an ingredient.
2: Mark Nelson is one of the owners of the creamery.
4: I could still go down to my house 300 yards away and make you a drink with our product and bring it back and sell it to you. That's completely legal.
2: A committee of lawmakers looked at a bill draft earlier this month that would allow commercial businesses to sell raw milk, as long as the consumer is told in writing that the milk hasn't been inspected or pasteurized. The committee will meet again in late July. For Wyoming Public Radio, I'm Hannah Haberman.
1: Ranchers in the northwest of the state are feeling the impacts of drought. The Cody Enterprise reports that some are opting to sell some of their cattle to ensure that they have enough grass to feed the entire summer. Irrigation normally happens from April through August or even September, but the drought may severely shorten that time frame. 16 Wyoming counties are experiencing extreme drought, while areas of Park County, including Cody, Meteetse, and Powell, are in a severe drought. That's according to the U.S. Drought Monitor earlier this month. And a wildfire in the Bridger-Teton National Forest has the Darwin Ranch and nearby private lands in the Upper Gros Ventre River under a pre-evacuation warning. These areas should gather essentials and prepare for a possible evacuation or shelter in place if conditions change. The Kinky Creek fire is estimated to be about 450 acres. It started Monday afternoon and grew quickly. Expect to see fire activity increase as temps rise and fuels dry out this afternoon. Smoke may be visible in Teton, Sublette, and Fremont counties. More than 50 firefighters are trying to stop the fire's growth from the air and on the ground. Check your county's emergency management page to sign up for text and email alerts. 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
6: Hi, my name is Leo Hiltner from The Rock Springs. I'm a sustaining member of this station and would like to thank WPR for such outstanding programming day in and day out. I'm pledging on behalf of my creature crew, Bella Butts of the Baskervilles, UA the Moon Spirit, Blanchy Doodles, and Ahsoka the Gray Cat Jedi. We all depend on and love the music, such as Retro Cocktail Hour, American Roots, and Buffalo Grass on the weekends, as well as some of the commentary stuff like Wait Wait, Morning Edition, and The Moth. And again, just want to say thank you to WPR for some sanity in an insane world.
1: 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So anything that is pledged within this hour will be doubled, which is just an amazing opportunity. And we are looking for 15 more pledges this hour, just 15 more pledges. 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
0: Yeah, and when you call that number, be sure to leave us a message, maybe talk about your pet, and we'll get to give you a little shout out on air, like Brad and Heather from Laramie. Hi to you guys. Hope your day's going well. Thomas and Judy from Thane, Wyoming. There's also Randy and Mike Todd from Cheyenne. Carol and Andrew from Staten Island, New York. I always love when we get calls from what feel like such faraway places,
1: yeah. 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
8: 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I'm Juana Summers.
9: And I'm Scott Detrow. Three congressional candidates backed by New York City Mayor Zoran Mamdani won big in New York City last night. The trio of wins, two by Democratic Socialists, amounts to another major shift left for the Democratic Party. And the fact that Mamdani helped oust two incumbents from his own party has led to a lot of questions about the path forward for Democrats. Mayor Mamdani joins us now. Thanks for talking All Things Considered.
10: Oh, it's such a pleasure to be on. Thank you for having me.
9: These three candidates, what would you say their policy agendas all have in common?
10: At the core of each of their candidacies is a belief that working people have to return back to the heart of our politics. You could see it's a concern for the fact that in many of these races, we see special interests looking to buy the outcomes of them. We see a federal government that is embarking on immigration policy that is cruel and does nothing to serve in the interest of public safety. And we see an exhaustion with a foreign policy that would rather invest in bombs than in babies back home in our own districts. And in each of these candidacies, we also see a hunger from working New Yorkers for exactly that kind of politics.
9: What is this a collective statement against? Because these three wins, two incumbents being ousted, is a pretty big anti-establishment statement.
10: It's a statement that the status quo will no longer be sufficient. It's a statement that working people are not willing to accept a politics that neglects their everyday needs. And I said in the lead up to yesterday evening, as I endorsed three candidates for Congress, five candidates for the state legislature, all of whom prevailed yesterday evening, that for those who are wondering when the race for 2028 begins, it was yesterday. Because what this slate shows, what New Yorkers have shown, it is a glimpse into the future that we have to bring forth to ensure that we're not just fighting back against a federal administration and its cruelty, but we're also fighting for a vision of working people.
9: I want to get back to that idea in a moment, but at first I want to ask about some of the decisions you made yourself. As you are well aware, taking on incumbents in your own party is a pretty surprising move for most people in politics. There's been a lot of grumbling from office holders across the state today. Why, to you, was that risk worth it?
10: Anytime there is the chance to deliver for working people, I think it is a risk worth taking. And what I saw in the candidacies of Daria Lisa Avila Chevalier, who last night prevailed and became the first Afro-Latina Dominican woman to now represent that district, what I saw in the candidacies of Claire Valdez, who will be the first Mexican-American and Indigenous woman to represent that district, and what I saw in the candidacy of Brad Lander, the former controller who will now be the next Congress member representing New York 10, are candidacies that would fulfill our vision of delivering on an affordability agenda that is just as relevant as it was a year ago when I became the Democratic nominee for mayor in this city, because we continue to live in the most expensive city in the United States of America.
9: I did see a lot of blind quotes from council members, from legislators in Albany amounting to, I don't know if I can trust the mayor at this point. Do you have any worry that this could alienate the coalitions you need to get stuff done?
10: I think this shows the fact that the vision that we have, the agenda that we have, is one that is in line with what New Yorkers want to see. We saw New Yorkers come out and vote for change. We saw them come out and vote for a new kind of politics. And I'm excited to deliver on exactly that kind of politics now with more partners in office, whether at the federal level or at the state level.
9: Israel was a major focus in several of these races. What is the best way to put what you want to see when it comes to foreign policy and aid for Israel if Democrats do win back the House next year?
10: I think Daria Liza says it best. It's time to invest in babies, not bombs. You see in each of these three candidates, now soon to be Congress members, a commitment to co-sponsor the Block the Bombs legislation. And what that reflects is an exhaustion, not just a political exhaustion, but also a moral exhaustion with our nation's complicity in the continued killing of civilians, whether in Palestine or Lebanon or beyond. And all of this happening in a period that we have been told to describe as a ceasefire. And it is time that tens of billions of dollars that are killing innocent civilians are instead spent investing back into what are some of the poorest congressional districts in America to deliver for working people who help to make this city what it is, and yet are constantly thinking about if they can afford to live in this city.
9: This is the latest in a series of primary wins this spring and summer for Democratic Socialist candidates. There's been wins in Los Angeles, Philadelphia, here in Washington, D.C.'s mayor race, now New York congressional races. Why to you does the DSA message seem to be resonating so well right now?
10: It speaks to the fact that working people are fed up. And when we look at this country, we know that the only majority that really exists is that of the working class. And for too long, that hasn't been reflected in our politics. For too long, our politics has felt as if irrelevant to the struggles of a working person trying to pay their rent or afford going to the grocery store or thinking about having a kid. And what each of these candidates have shown is a willingness to speak directly to those struggles and not just name them, but also put forward a vision that would actually address those struggles and make it easier to live in the city. And, you know, many of us, when we look back at the history of the Democratic Party, this idea of fighting for working people, it's not alien to what our party is about. In fact, it's at the heart of some of the greatest successes we've ever had. We think about FDR, we think about the New Deal policies that he gave rise to, and so much of that is exactly what working people are calling out for today. These are the kinds of Congress people and partners that will help to fulfill that.
9: There are a lot of people in the Democratic Party who think the opposite, who think a big reason the party lost in the last election cycle was it drifted too far to the left.
10: Well, I think what we see is that Democratic voters, which is where the Democratic Party draws its power from, feel very differently. And what is a party if not its voters? And what we see is that those voters have chosen leaders who are willing to fight for the working person. And no matter how you want to describe that, it is a fight that for far too long has been missing from the forefront of our politics.
9: A question adjacent to that is, you are well aware how successful Republicans are at trying to link Democrats in more moderate swing districts to left-wing candidates, to DSA candidates. Any worry at any level, or what do you think the best path forward is? That is, the more prominent the DSA becomes, it makes it harder for Democrats to win a majority this fall.
10: I invite Republicans to try and smear the cause of universal child care. I invite Republicans to try and go after the idea that we should not spend billions of dollars bombing civilians abroad and instead investing those back in our districts. I invite Republicans to have to defend the indefensible, because that's what they've been doing for far too long. And we've been told every time we take a step forward for working people that this will now become the new face of the Democratic Party. I think it's time that it does, because for far too long, we haven't been able to answer what we're fighting for, only who we're fighting. And now we have the answer.
9: Have you had a chance yet today to talk to Senate Minority Leader Chuck Schumer, House Minority Leader Hakeem Jeffries, both New Yorkers, about all of this?
10: I'll be speaking with Congressman Jeffries later this evening. And I look forward to that conversation, because at the end of it, we're all trying to deliver for our city, for our state, for our country. And I'm excited at the fact that there's so much more to be done.
9: Last question, Mr. Mayor. Were you happier when these three candidates got the races called for them, or when the Knicks won?
10: Last night was an incredible night. It is hard to pale, however, when we compare it to 53 years of Wade. So got to go with the Knicks. Got to go with the real king of New York, Jalen Brunson.
9: New York City Mayor Zoran Mamdani, thank you so much for talking to us.
10: Very welcome. Thank you.

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3: 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So anything that is donated or pledged in the next hour will be doubled, and we are looking for 11 pledges this hour. 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And that could be over the phone. We have people sitting who would love to chat to you and hear about why Wyoming Public Radio matters to you. We would also love to hear about your pets, because it is Pet Wednesday. So anything that you would like, we would love to hear about as you pledge for this special moment, for this dollar for dollar challenge. 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
4: 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And again, when you call in, if you give us a little message, we can read your name and give a little shout out to your pet as well, if you'd like Georgie Stanley from Jackson, who says, in honor of our dog Spinner, currently at animal adoption shelter in Jackson. Oops, sorry, currently at an animal adoption shelter in Jackson, who would be such a good boy for whoever decides to rescue him. So Spinner at an animal adoption shelter in Jackson, he's looking for a home, could be somebody listening right now. That number one more time, 800-729-5897.
3: 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But it's also a moment where we have a dollar for dollar challenge from Leadership Circle members Chris and Paul Cadu. So if this is a perfect opportunity to double the money that you pledge, and get to tell us maybe about your favorite pet or favorite animal in this beautiful state, Wyoming. 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I've totally seen that happen in 12 minutes. 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
0: This is All Things Considered from NPR News. I'm Juana Summers.
5: And I'm Scott Detrow. The U.S. military wants troops on the front lines to be able to make their own food using science. Jay Price of member station WUNC reports on the Pentagon's futuristic quest for alternative proteins.
6: That thing Napoleon supposedly said about armies marching on their stomachs, it still resonates. But in an age when combat might mean hunkering down for days without a way to sneak food shipments past swarms of enemy attack drones, it's a problem. One potential solution may be the kind of equipment found in a couple of labs at North Carolina State University.
7: The tanks that you see are what we call bioreactors.
6: Rohan Scheerweiker is director of the university's Bezos Center for Sustainable Protein, which researches alternative proteins. He's standing outside a glass-walled lab, gesturing inside at several gleaming stainless steel tanks about as tall as a person. They look like smaller versions of the tanks you might see at a brew pub, but surrounded by a lot more pipes, valves, and wires.
7: The whole environment inside is very favorable to these microbes to either grow themselves to create that biomass to go in food or generate those proteins or enzymes or those other ingredients that we would then use in making food products.
6: Microbes grown in such tanks can be engineered for attributes like high levels of protein and other nutrients, and for taste, or programmed to act like tiny factories, producing molecules of useful substances like fats. The Army recently put out a call for proposals for ways to make such proteins. A long-term goal is to foster the development of portable equipment small enough for units on the front lines to create their own food. Nicole Favreau-Farhadi is a research chemist for the U.S. Army Combat Capabilities Development Command Soldier Center, the lab that put out the proteins proposal.
8: Basically, we would be able to produce food where and when it's needed. It would be nutrient dense, and no military in the history has ever had that capability.
6: Farhadi is careful, though, to characterize the idea of food production in combat zones as a long-term goal. The more immediate plan is to use the technology to increase the nutrition density of MREs, the packaged meals that soldiers eat in the field. It's essential, Farhadi says, for MREs to get lighter.
8: Warfighters carry anywhere from 60 to 100 pounds of gear, and every pound that we can remove translates directly to speed, endurance, reduced injury rates, and the conventional traditional protein sources are very heavy.
6: And smaller, less frequent food shipments would be harder for enemies to target.
8: Every calorie that has to travel from the continental United States could be delayed, it could be destroyed.
6: Alternative proteins could also provide new options for meatless and plant-based field rations, things that troops have increasingly asked for. And while growing nutritious, good-tasting food in tanks may sound unlikely, it's already being done. Examples include some of the meat substitutes you can find in supermarkets, like corn, spelled Q-U-O-R-N, which is made from a microfungus usually found in soil. Insulin, the diabetes drug, also has been made in this way for decades, as has rennet, a key ingredient in cheese. Adam Lehman is a scientist with the Good Food Institute, a think tank focused on accelerating the use of plant-based and cultivated proteins.
9: The technology is ready. The infrastructure is small, but growing to actually be able to provide these ingredients. So I think these will demonstrate that they're good sources of protein for folks, that they can meet the military specs, and that they can be used widely.
6: And maybe one day even be made by the troops themselves. For NPR News, I'm Jay Price in Raleigh, North Carolina.
0: Ron Eby spent 20 years in the Navy before he retired from his role as a commander, but after a while, he got bored, so he signed up for a new covert mission.
10: You go out there in the middle of the night, park, turn the lights off, kind of hide.
0: And look for otters. That's right, not enemy warships, but threatened sea otters as a volunteer with the Elkhorn Slough Reserve in Moss Landing, California. As part of our series, Here to Help, KAZU's Elena Neal Sachs went otter spotting with Eby.
11: It's a cloudy spring morning as we head out into Elkhorn Slough. We're riding in a very quiet electric boat. As soon as we get going, we're surrounded by wildlife.
10: Look at all the sea lions there.
11: The water is calm and blue. In addition to a pile of barking sea lions, birds and seals weave through the tall eelgrass near the marshy banks. Then, after just a few minutes, the main attraction.
10: There's the otter right in front of us.
11: A furry brown southern sea otter splashing around in the estuary. 20 years ago, scientists thought otters typically lived in the ocean, but Eby and his friend Robert Scholes weren't so sure.
10: We would see things that didn't fit what they were saying.
11: like otter footprints and scat on the Elkhorn Slough shore. And that made them curious. They'd just started volunteering here, and they wondered, why were there so many footprints if the otters mostly just visited?
10: After all my time in the Navy and Robert's time as a sheriff, you kind of like to check things out.
11: So they did. That's how they ended up on their covert nighttime mission. For the next 2 years, twice a month, EB and Scholes staked out the otters overnight. No one had ever monitored the animals like this. The pair discovered that many of the otters scientists thought were visiting the estuary were actually residents. And the otters did something called hauling out. That's when they scoot out of the water and onto land to rest and warm up.
10: And we found that otters here in Elkhorn Slough were healthier by far than all the otters along the coast.
11: They don't have to worry about predators, and food is abundant.
10: So that really was a breakthrough.
11: All their monitoring changed scientists' understanding of otters. For example, they realized that the estuary, which is quiet and undeveloped, unlike a lot of California's coastline, gave the otters more opportunities to haul out. This discovery led to other research showing that not only do otters thrive in estuaries, but they're part of an important food chain that helps the rest of the ecosystem thrive too. As we head back to the dock, as if on cue, EB points to an example of his body of work, a furry brown blob on the shore.
10: That's an otter hauled out on the marsh.
11: Back at the dock, we meet up with Kerstin Wasson, the reserve's research coordinator.
12: I've worked with so many amazing volunteers, but I've never met one quite like Ron Eby.
11: She credits him with starting the Sea Otter Monitoring Program, which now has 30 volunteers.
12: He's such a generous man and loves to mentor the other volunteers and infect them with his enthusiasm for the sea otters.
11: EB, who's now 79 years old, says every time he goes out to look for otters, he still learns something new.
10: And that's what makes it enthralling.
11: And it's something he says he wants to do forever. For NPR News, I'm Elena Neal Sachs in Moss Landing, California.
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3: 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And Jordan, it looks like we only have 4 more pledges.
4: Yep, we're just looking for 4 more pledges. And again, you know, if Wyoming Public Radio as a service and all the programs we have wasn't enough of an incentive, well, again, you can also give a shout out to your pet. And what would your pet love more than hearing their name through the radio in English, a language I'm sure they can understand very well? So let's give a shout out to some of the pets here on our list, like Shelly and Leaf, who are giving a shout out to Taco the dog, who gets to listen on his way to work with his family every day. Thank you, Shelly and Leaf from Lander, and shout out to Taco. 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
4: And we also have Bonnie from Laramie, who's donating in honor of 3 Arab endurance mares, Sky, 30 years old, Willa, 25 years old, Angie, 23 years old, and also in memory of Spud, the Jack Russell Terrier, who was 16 years old when he passed this year. I actually personally had a Jack Russell Terrier growing up as well, so in good memory of Spud, I'm sure he was a wonderful dog. Again, if that number is 800-729-5897, and it is Pet Wednesday, so please consider calling in and giving a shout out to your little guy or buddy.
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16: Live from NPR News in Washington, I'm Ryland Barton. President Trump says he won't sign the bipartisan housing bill that passed Congress yesterday unless lawmakers send him a bill to require proof of citizenship for all voters. Republicans had been hoping to use the housing bill as a selling point ahead of the elections, as NPR's Tamara Keith explains.
17: Affordability is the theme of this year's midterm elections. It's the issue voters keep telling us that they care about most. And earlier this year, when President Trump was taking flack for not doing enough to bring down the cost of living, he actually made housing a key pillar of his affordability plan. In his State of the Union address, he told the story of a mom from Houston who put bids on 20 homes and lost out every time to private equity firms paying cash. He called for a ban on large Wall Street investment firms buying up homes by the thousands.
16: NPR's Tamara Keith reporting. Primary night in New York City marked the first major test for Mayor Zoran Mamdani's Democratic Socialism. As NPR's Elena Moore reports, all three of Mamdani's endorsed candidates for Congress won their matchups.
18: Mamdani broke with Democratic leaders in three key House races, throwing support behind leftist candidates who openly criticize Israel and push for liberal economic policies. And in the end, two of those challengers ousted sitting incumbents. Strategist and mayoral advisor Morris Katz says it's a move that shows the mayor's goal of rejecting establishment politics.
19: Very often, politicians who have the power and the popularity that the mayor does right now are far more concerned with protecting it than using it. His decision to use it not just paid off last night, but it's part of the reason people love him.
18: These districts heavily favor Democrats, meaning Mamdani's endorsed candidates are expected to win their general election matchups in the fall. Elena Moore, NPR News.
16: The Great American State Fair starts tonight in Washington, D.C. with a Trump rally. NPR's Rachel Treisman reports.
20: Organizers say the kickoff will feature remarks by President Trump, military flyovers, and some musical performances. It was originally billed as a concert before many of the artists withdrew. The state fair officially opens Thursday as part of the country's 250th birthday celebrations. It will span 10 blocks of the National Mall, featuring a Ferris wheel and over 150 different pavilions. Leo Landis, public historian for the Wisconsin Historical Society, says state fairs have been an American tradition since the 1840s.
21: It's about American farming. It's about domestic production. It's
14: about the United States and how we are distinct.
20: The event runs for over 2 weeks, ending July 10th. Rachel Treisman, NPR News.
16: The National Taxpayer Advocate says the IRS did better than expected in issuing refunds during the 2026 tax season, despite massive cuts to its workforce. But taxpayers who needed human help over the phone were left behind, according to a new report from the IRS watchdog. This is NPR News.
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0: This is All Things Considered from NPR News. I'm Juana Summers.
5: And I'm Scott Detrow. One of the biggest winners of yesterday's New York primaries wasn't even on the ballot. New York Mayor Zoran Mamdani, Democratic Socialist, endorsed candidates in a trio of competitive House races, and all three won. Here to talk through the results is NPR political reporter Elena Moore. Hey, Elena.
22: Hey, Scott.
5: So what did last night tell us about the strength of Mamdani's movement?
22: That it's getting stronger. We already knew Mamdani's message had a foothold in New York. Now it could soon have one in Congress, given that all his candidates won in safe blue seats. Mamdani endorsed three people, Claire Valdez, Brad Lander, and Darielisa Avila Chevalier. These were all leftist candidates who ran on some of the same issues that helped propel Mamdani to office. They were unafraid to criticize Israel or even some establishment Democrats. And they also pushed for ambitious economic policies, a platform that seemed to resonate with voters.
5: And a lot of conversation today about how voters in New York might be different than the voters throughout the rest of the country. So what are you thinking about whether there's a lesson in all of this for Democrats nationally?
22: Well, I mean, look, in 2024, we saw Democrats really struggle to engage with some of their core voters, like young people and people of color. And that wasn't the case for Mamdani. So his success in New York could prove helpful as Democrats tried to regain support with these groups. That said, I think national Democrats are also well aware that this New York blueprint might not work everywhere.
5: Why is that?
22: Well, Valdez and Avila Chevalier both belong to the Democratic Socialists of America. They shouted out the DSA in their remarks yesterday, as did the mayor, by the way. And that's something that might give some Democrats heartburn. I talked to Basil Schmeichel about that. He's the former executive director of the New York State Democratic Party.
2: If they stick to a larger conversation around economic populism, I think they'll have more success. But if they focus a lot of the attention on the DSA itself, it'll just be a proxy for being a Democrat.
22: And of course, we already are seeing Republicans paint these candidates as extreme. That's rhetoric that's really sure to continue as we get closer to November.
5: I talked to Mayor Mamdani elsewhere in the show, and he talked about how the issues that these candidates ran on really resonated with voters. Walk me through some of those issues.
22: Yeah, well, throughout this primary season, we've seen real divides in safe blue districts over Israel, and New York City was no exception. And in some races, it was the issue, Scott. Take New York's 10th district, where Brad Lander beat sitting Democrat Dan Goldman. Both these men are Jewish, and for the most part, policy-wise, they agree on a lot. But Lander took a more critical stance on Israel, calling the war in Gaza a genocide, which Israel denies. And Lander also advocated for an end to U.S. military aid to Israel. Goldman was not as forceful, and for a lot of voters, I think that set Lander apart.
5: One more race to talk about outside of the city. There was a toss-up district in the Hudson Valley. What happened there?
22: Yeah, well, we're talking about New York's 17th district. It's held by GOP Congressman Mike Lawler, and it's one of these rare districts that both reelected a Republican and voted for Kamala Harris in 2024. Lawler will face off against Kate Conley this fall. She's an Army combat veteran who was one of five Democrats competing to take on the sitting Republican. And because there are so few competitive districts nationwide, this race really has huge stakes for both parties. Democrats see flipping the seat as key to regaining the House. And for Republicans, Scott, if they want to keep their majority, it's a must win.
5: That is NPR political reporter Elena Moore. Thank you so much.
22: Thanks, Scott.
7: For a lot of people, the World Cup and soccer at large is more than a sport. It's an escape from the realities of war and conflict. NPR's Jasmine Garst recently spent time with Palestino Soccer Academy. That's a Palestinian-American youth league in New Jersey, where players have been dreaming big and processing difficult emotions on the field.
8: It is a sweltering Saturday evening in Passaic County, New Jersey, and a team of about 60 kids is training on the field, flushed and dripping sweat. And once in a while, one of them will run out to the sidelines to take a breather and talk to me. Like so many kids around the world, these have big soccer dreams.
23: I don't care about girls, I don't care about nothing. All I care about is God and soccer.
8: That's young Tame Nadine, originally from Qatar.
23: I'm telling you, without soccer, the world has no meaning. Without soccer in life, there's nothing, you know. If I didn't play soccer, I would be nothing.
8: It's a heavy sentiment coming from a 13-year-old, but in the Arab world, soccer, or Kurat al-Qadam, is a way of life, a passion. And while this club serves kids from every background, the team is built around the nearby Palestinian-American community. Coach Omar Abdulaziz says the club, which began some 3 years ago, was started as a way to teach about Palestinian culture and address the impact the conflict in Gaza was having on some of the kids. He knows how it feels. He himself moved from the West Bank to Puerto Rico as a teenager in the 1980s.
24: Y los niños, muchas veces escuchamos que los niños se habían frustrado.
8: We could hear the kids' frustrations. They were emotionally unwell, says Abdulaziz. He says he never forgot how growing up in the West Bank, soccer was a reprieve from the constant violence that surrounded him. Soccer to us is a moment to disconnect, a moment of tranquility, a moment to detach from the suffering of reality. The Palestinian national soccer team didn't qualify for the 2026 World Cup. In Gaza, training and playing has been made impossible. According to Palestinian officials, 90% of the sports infrastructure in Gaza has been destroyed, and hundreds of athletes have been killed by Israeli attacks.
24: Yalla, with it right now?
8: Back on the field in New Jersey, the boys cannot stop talking about the World Cup. And the star players are going to be right in their backyard, just 15 minutes away from here. And one name that keeps coming up is Spanish forward Lamine Yamal, the 18-year-old who is already being hailed as, well, how about I let one of the boys explain?
6: When he gets on the pitch, he forgets about everything and just he's focused on the game, on the players, on how they play.
8: It's not just Yamal's sportsmanship that these kids admire. Yamal, the child of immigrants to Spain, recently took a vocal stance on anti-Muslim chants at Spanish soccer games. And when his club, FC Barcelona, won the championship recently, he waved a Palestinian flag during the celebratory parade. The video went viral, and photos of that moment live on as wallpaper on many of the boys' iPhones. Obaida, who was born and raised in the West Bank and moved to New Jersey a few years ago, says Yamal raising that flag meant a lot to him.
6: I thought it was very special for the people that are going through the worst right now.
8: Obaida says he himself may become a lawyer when he grows up, but he would really like to go pro soccer. These days, more than anything, soccer is a great way to deal with bad days. And with violence still taking place in Gaza, despite an official ceasefire, there have been some really bad days.
6: There's multiple days, I can't lie. Months, year. It's been on for, 3 years now? And it's always on my mind, like every day. There was this one day.
8: He picks at the grass and trails off. Eventually, he tells me five of his close family friends were killed in an Israeli airstrike. There was no soccer practice scheduled that day, but he needed to ball. B-A-L-L. And also B-A-W-L.
6: Yeah. You can ball in the pitch, and you can ball at home, I guess.
8: So he called some of his teammates up.
6: And we just came here and balled out. We just kept playing and playing for hours straight.
8: They played late into the evening. Jasmine Garst, NPR News, New Jersey.
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5: High gas prices due to the Iran war are making summer travel more expensive, even for people traveling on rubber rafts. From the Grand Canyon, Chris Clements with member station KNAU reports.
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10: We really don't have the luxury of being reactive in the moment and increasing costs when our costs go up.
9: That's because ASRA sells trips years in advance and can't raise prices now that gas here is now about $1.20 higher than the same time last year.
10: We can't change that, so we just have to absorb it.
9: Flights, groceries, and gas are all more expensive. ASRA's higher costs include more expensive liability insurance and the food they pack into coolers for clients.
11: We've had to implement gas surcharges for our shuttles.
9: Scott Davis is co-owner of Seba Adventures, which rents boats out for private trips on the Colorado. We spoke in May.
11: Diesel is up to $6 a gallon. You know, our prices are based on $4 a gallon. And our trucks are big trucks that are not known for gas mileage, good gas mileage.
9: Seba is passing these costs on to clients as an additional charge, which Davis says he wishes he didn't have to do. His company will adapt, he says, but
11: the reason for it just disturbs me to no end.
9: People who have their own boats are feeling the pressure too. Flagstaff resident Harlan Tanney is headed to a reservoir about 70 miles from town.
12: The cost of the trip is the gas it takes to get there. So, you know, when the cost or the increase of gas goes up exponentially like it has been, that factors in pretty heavily.
9: Analysts say even if the war ends, high gas prices aren't likely to come down anytime soon. For NPR News, I'm Chris Clements.
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3: 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So we are looking for just 17 pledges this hour, and those 17 pledges will be doubled. So that is an amazing opportunity, and in addition, it is also Pet Wednesday. So we would love to hear all about your pets. So give us a call at 1-800-729-5897, or you can go online at wyomingpublicmedia.org. And with me today is Jordan Uplinger.
4: Yeah, always good to be here, Camila. And I know if you're looking to really understand how Wyoming Public Radio has like a bigger impact on even some of the surrounding states, well, look no further than the NPR bit you just heard. I believe that was Chris Clemens, former WPR reporter. So, you know, the talent here kind of goes everywhere and helps to improve the news no matter where we are. Let's also give some shout outs to a couple of people who called in on their dogs here, like Diana and Jeff from Alta, who said, in honor of Bandito, our love muffin, who is the sweetest tuxedo two-steppin' kitty in the world. That's a pretty good shout out.
3: That's right, awesome.
4: And one more here, Liz Storr from Jackson, who's making a gift in honor of Sophia and Piccolina, a cattle dog mix rescues. Oh, that's nice too. It's so nice to hear from so many people and to hear about their pets as well.
3: It is. So if you would like to tell us about your pets, give us a call at 1-800-729-5897 or go online at wyomingpublicmedia.org. And a reminder, not only is this a Pet Wednesday evening, so you can tell us all about your pet, but it is also a dollar for dollar challenge from our Leadership Circle members, Chris and Paul Cadu. So anything that is pledged within this hour will be doubled. And we're just looking for 16 pledges. We have

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1: For Wyoming Public Radio News, I'm Camila Kadalska. Lawmakers are taking another look at the Wyoming Food Freedom Act. This comes after some businesses have been stopped from selling certain products. The act lets people sell certain amount homemade goods direct to consumers without a commercial license or inspection. It also allows specific storefronts to act as designated agents, holding those homemade products on behalf of producers. But a Cheyenne storefront using that format recently got banned from selling certain meats. Tommy Nisley is one of the owners of Wyoming Fresh.
2: We do not buy meat and resell it. It's clearly labeled which farm it comes from, that it is USDA certified, and the money is diverted at the point of sale directly to our farmers.
1: A federal law currently prohibits designated agents or third parties from selling uninspected meat. Wyoming lawmakers are trying to address food freedom concerns through a bill draft. They will meet again in July. Ranchers in the northwest of the state are feeling the impacts of drought. The Cody Enterprise reports that some are opting to sell some of their cattle to ensure that they have enough grass to feed the entire summer. Irrigation normally happens from April through August or even September, but the drought may severely shorten that time frame. 16 Wyoming counties are experiencing extreme drought, while areas of Park County, including Cody, Meteetse, and Powell, are in a severe drought. That's according to the U.S. Drought Monitor earlier this month. And a wildfire in the Bridger-Teton National Forest has the Darwin Ranch and nearby private lands under a pre-evacuation warning. These areas should gather essentials and prepare for a possible evacuation or shelter in place if conditions change. The Kinky Creek Fire is estimated to be about 450 acres. It started yesterday afternoon and grew quickly. Expect to see fire activity increase as temps rise and fuels dry out this afternoon. Smoke may be visible in Teton, Sublette, and Fremont counties. More than 50 firefighters are trying to stop the fire's growth from the air and on the ground. Check your county's emergency management page to sign up for text or email alerts. 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
4: My name is Karen LaDuke, and I live in Driggs, Idaho. I was just looking at my email when I was riding the chairlift, and I saw that it was Pet Wednesday, and I was like, oh, I want to donate, and I want to get my pet's name on the air. So I called from the chairlift so I wouldn't forget and so I wouldn't miss Pet Wednesday. I've always listened to Wyoming Public Radio because you can stream it. So I've listened to it streaming when I'm not in range of the radio towers. I have spent many moments at trailheads wanting to finish listening to Wait, Wait, Don't Tell Me on a weekend before heading into the mountains. I love open spaces. I pretty much love everything about it.
1: 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And this is Wyoming Public Radio. Our pledge drive is underway, and we do currently have a generous dollar for dollar challenge from Leadership Circle members Chris and Paul Cadu. So anything that is pledged this hour will be doubled, which is wonderful. And it's also Pet Wednesday, so you can tell us all about your pet. And Jordan, it looks like we're only looking for 14 more pledges this hour.
5: Yep, just 14 more pledges. 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I love some of these names. 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
6: 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I'm Scott Detrow.
7: And I'm Juana Summers. Congress passed a law to bring the cost of housing down. President Trump was supposed to sign it today on Capitol Hill, but then he canceled at the very last minute and had a heated meeting with Senate Republicans. NPR congressional reporter Eric McDaniel was outside of the room, and he joins us now from the Capitol. Hey.
8: Hey, Juana.
7: This sounds like quite the work day for you. What's it like up there on the Hill?
8: It was super weird. It's been weird all day. Congressional Republicans have tried to focus on the cost of living throughout this Congress. This signing was a chance to do that. They had the whole area set up. There were flags. There was a stage. There was a podium with the presidential seal. And then it was all quickly taken down after the president canceled.
7: Why did he back out?
8: Well, he's been throwing up lots of hurdles for Republicans, particularly Senate Republicans. He wants them to pass his election security legislation. It's called the Save America Act. That would take roughly 60 votes, or exactly 60 votes, and there are only 53 Republicans in the Senate. And as Senate Republican leader John Thune has said, the Senate is bound by arithmetic. So out of frustration that this can't pass, the president backed out of the signing. And he's also blocking the renewal of a key spy law and holding up the confirmation of his pick for Director of National Intelligence. So even before his appearance at this lunch with Senate Republicans this afternoon, things were pretty tense.
7: What can you tell us about what happened inside that lunch?
8: Well, part of the focus appeared to be a resolution that Congress passed yesterday. It instructs the president to remove the U.S. military from the war with Iran. It's not legally binding, but given that Congress has the power to regulate military conflict and the president has refused to get congressional approval for the war, it was still a huge deal. Senator Bill Cassidy said the president asked in this meeting why anyone would vote for a War Powers Act resolution. Cassidy says he replied that Congress hasn't been briefed, that there are questions about what has been achieved, that the war isn't going as well as the administration has claimed.
9: At which point, I think the president said something negative about me. I perceived it as attempting to bully me from asking a question that I think the American people need to know. And I'm not going to be bullied when I feel like I'm asking a question the American people need to know. And so at that point, it began to escalate.
8: Trump was later asked by reporters about the War Powers vote, and he again pushed for Republicans to pass his election security law, the Save America Act. Some background, Bill Cassidy, a Republican senator from Louisiana, voted to impeach Trump after his supporters disrupted the peaceful transfer of power at the Capitol insurrection back on January 6, 2021. This year, Trump backed a successful primary challenge against Cassidy, and since then, Cassidy's been a bit of a free agent.
7: Okay, so things seem quite tense on the Senate side. What about with House Republicans? Things going better there?
8: Well, they had to call off some votes this afternoon because House Republicans, upset over the fate of the election security bill, the Save America Act, refused to allow even Republican party line bills to come up for a vote. But that was more about being in solidarity with the president, even if it means frustrating some other members of GOP leadership and rank and file lawmakers.
7: So where does this leave that housing legislation that Congress passed?
8: There are a couple different options. One is that President Trump just decides to sign it. He gets over his concerns, stuff gets unstuck in Congress ahead of the midterms, and things move forward. Or the president doesn't sign it after Congress sends it over, and it becomes law automatically. After 10-ish days, it goes without a signature. Or maybe he could decide to veto it. I mean, it passed with huge bipartisan majorities initially, but he could still decide that he wants to use it as leverage. He didn't respond to shouted questions from reporters today about his plans.
7: NPR's Eric McDaniel at the Capitol. Thank you.
8: Thank you, Juana.
6: Last summer, a mega fire that started in Grand Canyon National Park became America's largest of 2025. The area that burned was so remote that it had little effect on the most popular parts of the park, but still it means a lot to the people who knew it well. The affected area recently reopened, and KNAU's Adrian Scabaland was there.
10: Most people who visit the Grand Canyon go to its south rim. It's not super close to big airports or cities, but the park's north rim, where the big fire burned, is seriously remote. So it was a particular kind of person who made sure to be there on the day the north rim reopened.
11: People want to see this. I wanted to see this as soon as it was happening. I wanted to come up while I was still here.
10: Musician Chip Broyles, shoulder-length white hair and flip-flops, stares past a chain-link fence at the ruins of the 100-year-old Grand Canyon Lodge, one of 113 structures lost in the Dragon Bravo fire. In 1996, he set out from Nashville, where he had a career in country music.
11: I came out here to the north rim of the Grand Canyon and had a spiritual experience.
10: Broyles upended his life to write music here, driving the lodge's laundry truck for work. He'd sometimes set up his cot in the lodge's famous sunroom, where three large windows once held a panoramic view of the canyon. Today, only the bottom ledge of those windows remain. He last visited in 2024.
11: And my brother Rick and I stayed up till about 4 a.m, laid on the floor of the sunroom, and I said, every single song we ever wrote, every single song I played in this room, you know, and I was so grateful that we took the time to do that, because it was just, you know, a short while later that it burned down.
10: The fire started as a lightning strike last July 4th. Initially, park officials allowed it to burn slowly to improve forest health, but
12: conditions changed very quickly and unexpectedly.
10: That's park spokesperson Joelle Baird speaking at the time. For nearly 3 months, strong winds and dry conditions would drive the fire across more than 3,600 square miles inside the park and beyond. Today, Baird stands near where dozens of cabins, the visitor center, and the iconic lodge were destroyed.
13: A lot of that material has been removed. Some of the limestone stonework that still remains, that is being assessed for feasibility structurally, if it's going to be preserved or taken down.
10: Baird says it's unclear how much rebuilding here will cost. She says they've also had to cut hundreds of fire-killed trees and rebuild the North Kaibab Trail into the heart of the canyon. Jeff Spencer loves the Kaibab.
14: That's why I'm so thankful they're opened up the rim.
10: Hiking the 23 miles between the north and south rims is extremely challenging and a bucket list item for many. Spencer has done it countless times, and he knew he had to be one of the first people to return.
14: It was so important because as you get older, we can't outrun the clock, and so there's not going to be very many.
10: Spencer stops to collect himself.
14: It also makes me feel very small. And as a Christian, it makes me feel like God is just so big here.
10: Minutes later, Spencer sets out past the charred ponderosa that still casts shade over the trail. For NPR News, I'm Adrian Scabland.
6: The World Cup has brought all sorts of fun characters to the U.S. Of course, there's the Scots and their so thirsty tartan army. On tomorrow's show, we will hear what is fueling Norway's players. 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
4: 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And it looks like we just need 13 more pledges this hour, Jordan. Just 13 more pledges, and all of those will be doubled.
5: Yeah, just 13 more pledges. And again, that number is 800-729-5897. I also really appreciate that last comment as well.
4: Yeah.
5: There is just a lot going on, and so I like that people still find Wyoming Public Radio to be a solid source of news. There's some more people we want to give a shout out to here, like Larry and Judy from Encampment, who say they want to give a shout out to the service animals who work for the Sheriff's Department, and that seems to include Borax, the mule, and dog.
4: Wow.
5: Sounds like a Marvel superhero name right there, honestly. Then there's also Ginger Page from Laramie, who's giving a shout out to Stella, the well-behaved black lab, and Stout, the getting better Burmese mountain dog. So one of them a work in progress there, but luckily Stout has Stella to look up to, so that's wonderful to hear. If you have a pet of yours that you want to give a shout out to, or a cool little superhero nickname there, then please consider giving us a call at 800-729-5897 or donating online at wyomingpublicmedia.org.
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7: 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I'm Scott Detrow.
8: And I'm Juana Summers. Another high-ranking military official is expected to leave the Pentagon. NPR has learned that General Chris Donahue will shortly announce his retirement. That's according to two U.S. officials who are not authorized to speak publicly. The news was first reported by The Atlantic. Donahue oversaw U.S. Army operations across Europe and Africa, and he was the last American soldier to depart Afghanistan after the chaotic withdrawal of U.S. forces under the Biden administration. NPR Pentagon correspondent Tom Bowman is here to tell us more. Hey there.
9: Hey, Juana.
8: So, Tom, just for starters, what do we know about General Donahue?
9: Well, he's known as CD, very accomplished, West Point grad, a lot of combat time in Iraq, Afghanistan, Syria, 5 Bronze Stars, including 2 for Valor. He was a member of the secretive and highly trained Delta Force, also commanded the 82nd Airborne Division, ran the Army's Infantry School, and while in Europe, he worked with Ukrainian military leaders. So, impressive resume. One former Army officer told me he's the best we have. Now, he was only in his top Army job in Europe for a year and a half. Defense Secretary Hegseth downgraded that job from a 4-star job to a 3-star, part of the Pentagon's effort to reduce the number of senior officers. So he was a 4-star with nowhere to go. The Pentagon did the same, by the way, with the top Air Force job in Europe, dropped it to a 3-star command.
8: I heard you say that he had nowhere to go as a 4-star. I mean, he has such a stellar record, so why not?
9: Well, no one I talk with seems to know exactly why. They have some theories. He was, of course, the last soldier out of Afghanistan, ran that security effort at the Kabul airport where 13 service members were killed by a suicide bomber. The Pentagon is now doing an investigation of what it calls, quote, disastrous and embarrassing withdrawal, and has promised accountability. So could he be faulted in some way in that pending report? There was an expectation, Juana, he would leave Europe and become the head of the Army Transformation Command, or maybe even Army Chief of Staff, the top job. Army Chief of Staff General Randy George was fired by Hegseth in April with no explanation. Hegseth put in his former military aide, General Chris LaNeve, as the acting Chief of Staff, but his resume somewhat pales in comparison to Donahue's. Some tell me Hegseth wants his own people, a loyalist in the job. And finally, Donahue was asked 3 years ago by reporter Kevin Barron if he thought the Army was woke, which of course is now one of Hegseth's chief complaints. Donahue called charges of wokeism, quote, BS, adding, I don't see it, and candidly, no one really cares about it. So was Hegseth aware of that? Was it a factor? Again, no reason given by the Pentagon about why Donahue didn't get another job, or really why any of the top people were removed by Hegseth over the last year and a half, including the second black chairman of the Joint Chiefs of Staff and the first woman to run the Navy. Again, no explanation.
8: Okay. I know that you've also been looking into officers who were scratched from promotions lists, and you've uncovered a troubling pattern that's emerging. What can you tell us?
9: Well, about 60% are female and black officers who were withdrawn by Secretary Hegseth from promotion lists put forward by the services, 24 in all. Highly unusual once these names go forward. Now lawmakers just added language to the defense bill requiring written justification before promotions can be delayed or withheld.
8: NPR Pentagon correspondent Tom Bowman, thank you.
9: You're welcome.
7: Toy Story 5 is playing in theaters across the country. The movie's plot features a battle between toys and technology.
10: Bonnie, there's a package for you.
11: Oh, thank you, thank you.
12: Hi there, I'm Lilypad. Let's play.
13: Extinction, not again.
7: The Lilypad is a tablet that has taken over kids' playtime.
14: Bonnie, screen time's over now.
11: Okay.
7: The plot is likely to resonate with parents who see the pull of screens on their kids, especially now that the school year is over. As NPR's Ritu Chatterjee reports, research shows that screen time goes way up during the summer.
15: There are several studies that have looked at screen use by kids during the summer. The most recent one comes from a tech company called Aura, which has a parental control app. Psychologist Lauren Lee is with Aura. Lee and her colleagues analyzed data from nearly 30,000 devices for kids and confirmed that screen time does go up in the summer.
16: For kids 7 to 12, they are using and spending more time on their screens, about 30% more, which is equivalent to about 4 more hours per week compared to school time.
15: And 1 in 10 kids remains active on their device at midnight. Lee and her colleagues also looked into potential health impacts of excessive screen time.
16: 1 in 3 children, ages 8 to 17, actually fall into low digital well-being range during the summer.
15: Meaning higher screen time is linked with poorer sleep and mental health. That is no surprise to Simmons Hansen, who began to notice the impact of screens on her kids during the pandemic.
17: When my kids were spending too much time on screens, it made them really grumpy and unpleasant to be around.
15: Hansen's a teacher and a mother of 3 kids between 8 and 13 years old. Her kids share an iPad and a Chromebook and coordinate with each other to use those devices when they're allowed to. She sets screen time rules for her kids, especially during the summer.
17: The screen time the kids get in our family is sometimes managed by quirky rules, like you can have screen time when it rains. And sometimes it's determined by it's a long day after soccer camp and everybody needs to cool off and I need to make dinner.
15: But setting screen time boundaries isn't enough, says Hansen.
17: For years and years, we have made a summer list. Sometimes it's big things on the list, like camps or vacations, trips to the beach.
15: And sometimes it's smaller things, like double ice cream day.
17: The kids put that on there because they really want to eat an ice cream in the afternoon and an ice cream after dinner, too.
15: Hansen's 11-year-old daughter, Sally Chapel, says she and her siblings stay busy during the summer.
18: It's either we're at the pool, we're at camps, or we're like running around outside, like selling lemonade or like doing like small businesses.
15: Or helping a neighbor out.
18: I'm actually working on this job right now with my older brother, where we go over to our neighbor's house. I like help feed their cats, like scoop the litter, and then he'll like water the plants and mow the lawn.
15: Keeping kids engaged with things they enjoy is key to reducing screen time, says pediatrician Dr. Jason Nagata, who researches children's online behaviors at the University of California, San Francisco.
19: Just trying to set limits on screens can be an uphill battle unless there is a fun alternative that you're going to replace that time with.
15: But having screen time rules is also important, he says, not just for kids, but for the whole family.
19: The American Academy of Pediatrics recommends implementing a family media plan, which is an individualized set of guidelines for your household, and that includes screen-free times, like at bedtime or mealtime.
15: And screen-free zones.
19: So I suggest keeping phones and screens outside of the bedroom and turning them completely off.
15: All of these measures, he says, can help cut back on screen time and boost kids' mental health over the summer. Ritu Chatterjee, NPR News.
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4: 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The finish line is in sight. We just are looking for 12 more pledges, just 12 more pledges to finish our summer membership drive. Oh, it's gone down to 9. I've been told it's gone down to 9. So just 9 more pledges. That is amazing news. 9 more pledges stand between us and the successful conclusion of our summer membership drive. And reminder that we still have the generous dollar for dollar challenge from Leadership Circle members Chris and Paul Cadu. So these 9 pledges will be doubled, which is just amazing news. So if you are tired of hearing Jordan and I jabber about public radio and the importance of news and music and everything else, then please give us a call at 1-800-729-5897 or go online at wyomingpublicmedia.org and be one of those 9 pledges and help reach the finish line with us. And Jordan, it's also Pet Wednesday.
5: It is also Pet Wednesday. it's a lot of people calling in, whether they're talking about their pets or whether they're talking about how much they love the radio station. And so I'm just going to jump right in and try to get through a couple here. Like Chris Chapman from Casper, who says, for their cats, Marley and Miss White, the horses Sky and Dudley, and the mini Aussie, Molly. Oh, I like that little rhyme right there. right there at the end. There's also Nancy and Paul from Lander, who said, shout out to the Wind River Tribal Buffalo Initiative. See, it can be about anything you want. Doesn't just have to be about dogs. You can give a shout out to anything in the great state of Wyoming or beyond. And there's also Patrick from Sheridan, who says, in honor of Theo and Leia, border terriers, and puppies that are going to their homes this week, Rebel, Marty, Tilly, and Charlie. I do wonder if they're all going to one house. It's going to be a very loud house.
4: That would be a big, a lot of chaos there.
5: A lot. 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
4: And it's just seven more pledges. So reminder, just seven more pledges and we will be at the conclusion of our summer membership drive. 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So if you want to help us get to that finish line, please do give us a call now.
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